0: When a summer storm brews, this sound reminds us of nature's power. Humans have long been fascinated by the phenomena caused by electricity. You might recall Benjamin Franklin's dramatic efforts to bring down lightning with a kite. But one area of current research into electricity might shock you: the use of bioelectric medicine to diagnose and treat disease. After all, our bodies communicate internally with electrical signaling, so why not use electricity to fix things when they go wrong? Could this be a new kind of therapy? This is Big Picture Science, and I'm Seth Shostak.
1: I'm Molly Bentley. In this episode, we shine a light on using electricity to treat wounds or even cure chronic disease. The field is generating buzz, but what does the evidence say about electricity's healing ability? Can a zap of it really help you lose weight? Could a jolt cure cancer? Hop into your Faraday cage. This episode of our regular look at critical thinking is Skeptic Check, The Body Electric.
0: The influence electricity has on our lives is immense. However, we might forget about its role in the functioning of our bodies. For example, our heart beats to a steady series of electrical pulses, and tiny jolts of electricity fire our brain's billions of neurons.
2: This has implications for many, many diseases, ranging from autoimmune diseases to cancer to stroke and heart attack. And so this has generated a tremendous amount of interest.
1: We'll hear about research into how electricity might help our bodies when things go wrong, how individual cells are like capacitors, and even about the body's electrical superhighway, the vagus nerve. But to evaluate the health claims, we first need to jolt our memories.
0: After all, the history of electricity is littered with extraordinary claims of its curative benefits, many of them fueled by our initial infatuation with electricity's exotic properties.
1: When it was first proposed that our bodies use electrical signaling for internal communication, well, that was a bolt from the blue.
3: It actually sparked off a war that divided all of Europe's scientists and forced them to choose sides. This was a fairly controversial contention at the time.
1: We weren't totally in the dark about electricity back then. In 1752, Benjamin Franklin had flown a kite into a thunderstorm and collected electrical charge from the sky.
0: Now, as we've mentioned on this show, Ben didn't discover electricity, as many scientists knew about it already, but he was among the first to prove that electricity was indeed present in those stormy clouds above. However, the scientific storm clouds were only beginning to gather.
3: So it starts in about 1791, when science is basically still getting to grips with the whole idea of the phenomenon of electricity.
0: In the 18th century, before electric lamps turned night into day and the hum of motors defined the modern age, electricity was still new and thrilling. A simple device, the Leyden jar, inspired awe as a storage bottle for electric fire. And demonstrations of electrical shocks to the body were a source of public entertainment.
1: Into this electricity craze wades the anatomist Luigi Galvani with a radical idea. Could what stimulates our bodies to move and think be electrical in nature?
3: Initially, everyone thinks this is the cat's pajamas, this giant, you know, tome that he publishes, in which he identifies nervous electricity for the first time. And the guy who would go on to invent the battery, or the proto-battery, Alessandro Volta, is having none of it, and he decides that Galvani is wrong, and they get into this Twitter spat, except with really long papers that are published back and forth.
0: You know, on the other hand, we've known that biology and electricity, you know, they had some connection. Obviously, anybody who's watched a frog's leg twitch in a laboratory knows that there's obviously something connecting motion, if nothing else, with electricity. So why was this such a difficult concept that our bodies also incorporated electrical currents?
3: Well, obvious to you, but people really hated this idea. Volta thought the only reason that the frog's legs that, you know, Galvani famously made twitch after death, he thought the only reason that was happening is because of whatever metal contacts he was putting into them, that there was something about the metals. He point blank refused to believe that there was anything bioelectric. And then this huge cadre of scientists afterwards sort of marched in and tried to prove either way whether bioelectricity was real or not real.
1: In her book, We Are Electric, Inside the 200-Year Hunt for Our Body's Bioelectric Code and What the Future Holds, journalist Sally Ady says that many could not accept that the phenomena that they saw in lightning is also what made the body tick. Experiments continued, and some were far out there.
3: Alexander von Humboldt threaded a silver wire into his own rectum to try to figure out what sorts of effects electricity could have on the body and whether this could mean that we have some kind of bioelectric endogenous electricity.
0: Talk about dedication to science. Picture, or don't, what we're talking about here. Humboldt put an electrode in his backside and one in his mouth and then ran a current through them.
1: Okay, what happened next?
0: Well, he had cramps, severe stomach pain, and according to his own account, an involuntary release of the bladder. But for some reason, he was unperturbed and inserted the electrode more deeply until a bright light appeared before his eyes.
1: Seth, I wouldn't have the nerve to experiment on myself like that. I might not have any nerves left if I did an experiment like that.
0: Right. Well, self-experimentation was a hallmark of 18th century science.
1: The results, like Alexander Humboldt's, do not encourage the idea that it would be a good thing to apply electricity to the inside of our bodies. So how did we come to think that electricity had curative power?
0: Well, to begin with, the Europeans were not the first to plug into the healing potential of electricity. The ancient Egyptians used zaps from electric catfish from the Nile to treat arthritis. I wonder if it helped. Alexander Humboldt's shocking insights aside, the belief that electricity could have health benefits continued into the next century when they really took off. Some doctors gave electrical shocks to the body to treat all manner of mental and physical disorders, from anxiety to toothaches to muscle atrophy. The applications were thought to be endless.
3: In the 19th century, they had some wild stuff. They had, things to cure distinctly Victorian maladies, like excessive male vigor or not enough male vigor. There were some belts you could put elsewhere, let's say, for a family audience. Things were quite a wild west back then.
1: Ultimately, many applications were deemed quackery, but the fundamental principles of bioelectricity and electrotherapy survived the more bizarre 19th century ideas and eventually found practical uses in things like electrocardiograms and the cauterization of wounds.
0: We eventually confirmed that the body's communication is indeed via electrical signaling, and that property is shared by all living things.
3: Nerves didn't invent electrical signaling. Like, this method of intracellular communication is millions of years old. Every living system shares this. You know, bacteria make use of voltage to communicate. Plants do. Fungi do. You know, things we don't even know how to classify. They all use this, and they use it because it's the underlying chassis by which the body understands itself. Like, that's all electric. And so going deeper than the nervous system is absolutely necessary to understanding how life works.
0: Today, we know more about how cells generate electricity. That is, they move around positively and negatively charged molecules called ions of potassium, sodium, calcium, and magnesium.
3: So in the nervous system, the cell, it's studded with tens of thousands of little channels called ion channels. And these let the ions that are floating around in your, you know, extracellular soup, they let them in and out. But they have a preference. They really like potassium and they really don't like sodium. And so these smart pores keep them separated. And this separation makes the inside of the cell about minus 70 millivolts with respect to the outside. And that means that the cell is a little capacitor.
0: So what she's saying is that the cell stores a charge. In other words, one part of the cell is more positively charged, and another part of the cell is more negatively charged. This voltage, the action potential, as it's called, allows a cell to activate a neighboring cell.
3: That's the mechanism by which action potentials travel down your nerves. And I cannot overstate how much this underpins every facet of your experience as like a living creature. You know, the fact that you can feel and think and see and hear and act and breathe and pick up a glass of water and do a podcast. Like, there's none of that without those ion channels and those ions.
0: Presumably, these are the same mechanisms that are involved in the beating of our hearts, right? I mean, that's all
3: that's
0: electrical.
3: Right. Yes, exactly. Exactly. It's a special case because in the heart, they're connected. So I didn't mention that, you know, the nerve impulse isn't purely electric. It's electrochemical because the action potential, the electrical thing, sets off the sort of serotonin and all those little chemical bits that also pass on the signal. But the heart has a special pacemaker that isn't regulated by the brain. As you know, you can't control your heartbeat. Like, you can control it to some extent by slowing it down, or, you know, if you're nervous, it speeds up, but you can't make it stop. You can't make your own heart stop. So it's not under your voluntary control. And all the cells in your heart beat in perfect synchrony thanks to these special ion channels called gap junctions, which are electrical synapses that don't have chemistry in them. It's just electricity, and that's what keeps your heart beating for your whole life.
0: You might still be recovering from the shock that you are essentially an electrical bag of protoplasm, but this all has implications for our health. Scientists think that illness, even cancer, can result when bioelectrical signaling goes awry.
1: Sally Ady outlines several areas of new research into how we might benefit by controlling or correcting our electrical signaling. For example, let's say you cut your hand. Applying an electrical current to your wound might speed up healing.
3: I'm super excited about this. I will try not to waffle on too much. This really tripped up the people who were trying to characterize the nervous impulse back in the 19th century, because every time they would cut a frog to try to measure its, you know, nerve signal, they would get this current that was interfering, and they were just like, oh, don't know what this is, gonna ignore it. It's only like 150 years later, we start to understand what the deal is. So the deal is this. Your skin cells also have that voltage that the nerve cells have, but what they use it for is they are tightly linked against the outside world. And when you cut that barrier, the ions that normally are very properly going through, you know, the ion channels and gap junctions and stuff, those just gush out all over the place. It's like getting a short circuit, and they're going everywhere. And as a consequence, you get this thing called a wound current, and the wound current generates an electric field. The electric field is a beacon, like a bat signal type of thing, that basically calls in the fixer and helper cells that are going to patch up your wound. When your wound is fresh, that electric field is the strongest, and it wanes as the wound heals, and it's gone by the time it's all healed over. What's super interesting about some of the new tools that we've developed over the past 10 or 20 years is that they've started to help us characterize this. And what they found is that in people over the age of 65, the wound current is only half as strong as it is in people under the age of 25, which is a super interesting correlation, I think, with the fact that we do start to heal more slowly as we age. And so they were trying to figure out, like, what can we do with this? So they tried to figure out, like, if we mess up the ion channels that are responsible for the current and the, you know, everything during this wound healing process, do we undermine the wound healing process? And the answer is yes. And then they were like, well, how can we speed it up? Can we do the opposite? And so they started applying electrical stimulation, and they did find that that speeds up the rate of healing. And now DARPA, the, you know, R&D arm of the US military, has a project that is trying to figure out whether messing with the electrics can speed up the rate of healing for battlefield injuries.
0: Particularly in the 19th century, Sally, when electricity, particularly electricity in our bodies, was sort of a new thing. It was the shiny rock and so forth. You know, there was a lot of hokum around the whole subject. There's still hokum today. How do you separate it out? What would be your advice to people who read an advertisement for some sort of device or treatment or something that could solve a problem that they may have by capitalizing on the fact that we are electric?
3: That's a great question. The motif that unifies a lot of the bad science that I was talking about, the sort of electroquackery, is that the people who ended up doing pseudoscience, either inadvertently or very much on purpose, they were getting ahead of what the science showed, right? Back when we had these crazy electric treatments, you know, we didn't even have the tools to prove what they were actually supposed to be doing in the body. So it was just a sort of free-for-all, you know, electricity, it's the hot new thing, zap yourself and be cured of hysteria. And what you really want to do is make sure that you see whether the thing that's being talked about has clinical trials behind it. And obviously, this a lot of the science is early days. But for example, with deep brain stimulation for Parkinson's disease, there are massive trials that show you that this works in a very large number of people to alleviate the symptoms of Parkinson's disease. There are trials that show that to a slightly less replicated extent, it may work in people with depression or epilepsy. And you can see, as soon as you do a little bit of research into what sorts of clinical trials have been done and how many people it's been done in, that weeds out the BS so quickly.
1: Journalist Sally Ady shares more research from the field of bioelectricity coming up.
0: Though we're keeping on our skeptic caps as we further examine electricity's applications to help the brain and whether it can flip malignant cells back to healthy ones in cancer treatment.
1: This episode of our regular look at critical thinking is Skeptic Check, The Body Electric.

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1: In about 15 years, I'm going to look like a bull mastiff, so I'll be doing great.
0: I'm Peter Sagal. Being completely unseen because we're on the radio, we'll never go out of style. Join us for this week's show with ageless superstar Sally Field. That's this week's News Quiz from NPR.
2: Wait, Wait, Don't Tell Me is tomorrow and Sunday at 11 a.m.

0: We're still learning how our cells communicate via electrical currents, but the brain's use of electrochemical signals has been very well established. With that in mind, our gray matter would seem not only to be an obvious focus for bioelectric therapy, but the part of our body most likely to respond positively to it.
1: Journalist Sally Ady explained that the evidence is strong that deep brain stimulation in Parkinson's patients, for example, relieves symptoms. However, she also cautions about having inflated expectations that a zap of electricity can cure all that ails our brains.
0: Listen, what I would want, I have a very poor memory. And, you know, what I would like is for somebody to take some of the chips that they manufacture here in the Silicon Valley and, you know, put one of those in my skull and increase my memory by a factor of 100 or 1,000. I think we're nowhere near that.
2: Interestingly, there is work that claims that you can actually implant memories into people with the right sort of electrical hardware implanted into them by enacting, instead of reading the brain's electrical activity, writing it. But personally, I am super bearish on that. I think I'm using the right term. But I think one of the problems is that in order to make good brain implants for any of this application, you need to overcome the language barrier between electronics and the fact that the brain and body speak ion. Now, they're working on stuff like that. There's a guy called Chris Bettinger. He is at Carnegie Mellon, and he is one of the people who's working on materials that are able to speak ion, just like our bodies. And what's really interesting is that some of these people are looking at biological materials and trying to turn them into the next generation of electronics, just because like the body and metals and silicon, they just don't end up playing together that well for a super long time. If you've got them in your brain, you don't want to just get brain surgery every 10 years to remove the metal brain implant that has caused an immune reaction in your brain.
0: Yeah. Yes. I mean, even a simple task, like somehow putting one of those, you know, suction cup caps on my head and having that feed a machine and have it transcribe my thoughts, for example, right? I just think something and, you know, the machine knows what I'm thinking. I mean, you see that in science fiction. I haven't seen it too often in the real world, but in principle, I would think that that would be possible because, after all, if your thoughts are just electrical currents, we can measure those, and of course you have to interpret what the thoughts are. But, I mean, could we eventually have this sort of, I don't know if you'd call it telepathy. It might not work across the room, but it might work across your hairline.
2: Well, so there's absolutely wild work being done with penetrating, like, really invasive implants. Along with machine learning-based signal processing algorithms, they've been able to pick up what someone is thinking at a rate of something like 60 words per minute. I can't remember. I think it's that. It is incredible. So for people with like locked-in syndrome, people who can't speak because of ALS, this is like borderline miraculous, right? You can actually listen to them speaking to you at a rate that's faster than like I can type. But trying to translate that into the suction cups on your head is a non-starter because the skull just messes up those electrical signals so hard. You have to go into the language part of the brain, get like real pincushion-y stuff in there. And when you have the stuff on your head, the stuff that's the best metaphor I think I heard was a guy saying, if you're at a football stadium and it's one of those closed ones, you know, that has a cover, and you dangle in a mic and you try to figure out what any one person is saying, that's what you're doing with surface electrodes without going deeply into the brain. So you can figure out sort of rough brain states, like what stage of sleep are you at? But in terms of like actual thoughts, forget it. You're not going to do it. Also, it's super gooey. You have to have this conductive gel to amplify the signal, and it's pretty gross to actually have those caps on.
0: Really messes up your hairdo.
2: It does, actually.
0: This sounds to me like a fundamental problem, and I guess this would be my last question to you, Sally, and that is, you know, because we don't seem to, even if we can measure these currents in our skulls, we don't really understand the language that they're speaking. I mean, it can be very complex, as you say, like dangling that microphone and trying to pick out one person's conversation. But does that mean that these sort of sci-fi scenarios where we eventually We can increase somebody's IQ or their memory or some other cognitive aspect of their lives by simply putting chips somehow, interfacing chips to their brains, that's just not ever going to happen?
2: I think that's garbage, the way that it's being sort of mooted now. I don't think that is the way it's going to go. So first of all, the brain, you know, if you sort of scratch a neuroscientist hard enough, they'll tell you that we do not understand the brain. It's got 86 billion neurons. That is a lot of zeros, right? And so what we do when we put these Utah arrays, these little pin cushions for ladybirds, in the brain, these things have 100 electrodes. So they can listen to, I don't know, maybe a couple of hundred neurons at the same time out of 86 billion. So we're able to, like, luckily, the cortex is where you get, like, language and sort of motor control and sensation. But I mean, when you're talking about the deeper stuff like memories or, you know, motivation, dopamine, you know, you get, you know, you do have deep brain stimulation, which is able to help with Parkinson's. But we get really misled by the metaphors that we use to describe it. So in the 19th century, it was the telegraph, like the nervous system is a telegraph, you know, passing signals. And then they were like, what about the guys in the brain that are doing stuff? Okay, it became a telephone switchboard because you had like little operators doing the switches. And then in the 1940s and 50s, we were like, ooh, a computer. We've invented a computer. That must be what the brain is. Matthew Cobb is a great writer and scientist who's detailed this in his book. It's called The Idea of the Brain. Anyway, but the thing is, we get really bamboozled and fall in love with whatever the latest object is that we invented. And our latest thing that we invented is the computer. And so we're like, the brain is comprised of circuits. And so then we sort of over-index on these metaphors. And right now, we're actually really bumping against the limits of what the computer metaphor can help us understand about the brain, because it is so far beyond that understanding. So, sorry, just to finish that, is I think bioelectricity research should start refocusing on things like wound healing, you know, cancer regeneration. You know, there are people who are trying to figure out the difference electrically between us and creatures that are able to regenerate limbs. All of that is going to be less complicated than trying to figure out the whole brain.
0: Sally Ady, thank you so very much for speaking with us, even if you had to use, you know, vibrating vocal cords to do it.
2: Thank you very much.
1: Sally Ady is a journalist, and she is the author of We Are Electric, Inside the 200-Year Hunt for Our Body's Bioelectric Code and What the Future Holds.
0: She suggests that cancer research is an area where the application of bioelectric therapy shows promise, but that application, too, is one that comes with caveats.
3: My name is Samantha Payne. I'm an assistant professor of biomedical sciences at the University of Guelph in Ontario, Canada.
1: Well, Samantha, you're trying to control cancer, limit cancer, in this case, breast cancer, and we're going to get to your study. But the way you're doing it, if I understand this correctly, is by controlling the potassium channels of cells. Because in one of your paper summaries, you say that changes in the resting membrane potential are associated with cancer cell invasion. So we want to look at what the resting membrane potential of a cell is.
3: Yeah, kind of like it's when it's in homeostatic conditions hanging out, that's what you would call the resting membrane potential, when you're not changing it with some sort of stimulus.
1: Okay, so like if we're just sitting on the couch, we're not moving, we're just watching TV, nothing else is happening, that would be a kind of homeostasis. Probably not the best analogy here. I'm trying to be too relatable here, but let's go with
3: it
1: this.
3: It works. It works.
1: Not sure about that, but okay. And so what is the relationship between the electrical charge of a cell and the growth of cancer?
3: Yeah, so some of the work that I did and that others have done in different cancers, so, you know, I'm in breast cancer, but there's been other, prostate is one, some brain cancers, similar things have been shown. You know, you have these breast cells and they can become cancerous. So the membrane potential changes. And essentially, usually what we've seen is that they're more negative inside. So they become depolarized. That's what it's called. So it has more negative ions or less positive ions, some sort of balance that causes it to be more negative. So basically, when we see this change, it seems to lead to these kind of downstream effects, we say, in the cell that are chemical or biological. So when they're more negative, it causes proteins to behave differently inside of a cell, And some of those changes means the cancer cells, they're able to replicate faster, so they make more of themselves faster. They can also move faster, like literally migrate through the body at a faster speed.
1: Okay, so when the cell's electrical balance is off, you said there are these downstream effects, and you mean within the cell. So then the cell starts not functioning in optimum way in a number of ways. You have demonstrated some encouraging results in your ability to control or limit breast cancer growth recently in a study. Can you summarize your results?
3: Yeah, so it's interesting. We went into the study, like I've been talking about, that the idea is that breast cancer cells are more negative, more depolarized inside. And so that's what makes them more cancerous. And we were specifically looking at a subset of cancer cells, and those are the ones that can metastasize. So the ones that go to other parts of the body and go to these other locations. And it turns out that those cells seem to use some of these bioelectric signaling changes in order to do that or to be better at this migration. So our hypothesis when we started the study was, if breast cancer cells are more negative, if we make them more positive inside, so if we force them to become more positive, will it decrease all these other things that make them cancer cells, essentially? So is it a way of almost like reversing that cancer cell phenotype or characteristics? So we made the cells more positive, and we observed a few things, like how well can they reproduce, so proliferation, how well can they move around in a dish, so migration. And so they actually got worse. So we made the cells more positive, and it actually made them into super cancer cells. They moved around like crazy. They proliferated like crazy. So it did the opposite of what we were expecting.
1: So is it about balance? You can't swing the charge too much the other way.
3: That's sort of what we concluded, partly, was that it's not so much whether or not they become more negative or more positive. It's just the fact that it's changing. Like that you're disturbing that resting potential that a normal cell would have. I was like, great, what am I going to do with this data, basically, because it's the opposite of what we were expecting. But we then went on to show the second half of that study is that, you know, we grew up these tumors inside mice, and then we treated the mice with a drug that actually blocks potassium channels. And when we did that, we found that actually we got a reduction in the number of cancer cells that went to the lungs of the mice. So it reduced that ability of the cells to migrate.
1: Okay, so the first part, you realize that if you had too much electrical charge, it swings the other way, and the cell does not like to be bumped out of its resting state. But the second part of the study underscored the role of these potassium channels, and that if you can target and control those potassium ion channels, you may be able to control the cancer. But in that case, it was a drug. It wasn't electricity you were using. It wasn't an electrode that you were putting on the tissue.
3: Yeah, that's a very good point and something to distinguish. And what also makes this so complicated, this study, is there's that physical charge, like ion charge, but there's also the actual ion channels, which are, you know, proteins. And that's what the drug targeted. It actually plugs them, essentially.
1: Well, Samantha, then do you see potential for bioelectrical therapy somewhere down the line where you could actually apply electricity and actually stop the cancer growth?
3: I think so. I think realistically, it would be combined with existing cancer drugs. I can't see it ever on its own becoming a strategy. So if you kind of combine it as a complementary strategy, I think that's probably where the value lies in this work, is using it as a way to target those cancer cells that are not touched by the regular drugs.
1: But does that reflect the state of the research now? I mean, is it just that we haven't practiced this enough? We don't know how to refine the application of electricity enough to be able to control cancer? Or that's just not what the future holds for this kind of therapy?
3: It's hard to say. So you maybe, if you were talking to people looking at wound healing and things like that, you know, it's a little bit different. They talk about electric fields, which is across a whole tissue. I'm talking about within, you know, one cell kind of. But so my point is partly it's like a practicality kind of thing. So electric signaling and kind of applying an electric field or a charge, like, you know, directly to a part of the body is great if you have like skin or something like that. But how are you going to reach a tumor, you know, inside the body? It's pretty invasive, right? Like you'd have to stick a probe in. I mean, breast cancer, sure, that might work, but something like a glioblastoma cancer, that's in your brain. you know, some sort of electric, whatever you want to call it, is just not feasible. But it, I mean, it could be, but I think we're really far away from that type of thing where we can, you know, stick something in the body and apply electric field and zap the cells and have them change. Like, I don't see that happening anytime soon. I think it's going to be these more kind of subtle drugs that can manipulate the ion channels and then indirectly change the potential. That's my opinion.
1: Samantha Payne, thank you so much for joining us to talk to us about this very intriguing area of therapy.
3: Thanks. It was my pleasure.
1: Samantha Payne is a professor of biomedical sciences at the University of Guelph in Ontario, Canada. You know, Seth, one of the reasons we're skeptical about what electric medicine promises is because of the fad that you can shed body fat with a zap of electricity. Are you familiar with these claims?
0: Well, I've seen the advertising in the magazines. Yes, you just strap on this device, whatever it is, around your waist and watch the poundage melt away.
1: That's right, the belly fat burners. Did you know that electric belts promised this way back in the 19th century?
0: Well, remember, in the 19th century, electricity was still somewhat magical, right? Nobody knew quite how it worked, or at least not amongst the public, and consequently, any claim you made for it might be true.
1: And it might be true, the claims that we're hearing about the chip for the brain that the FDA recently approved.
0: But of course, the first thing from the FDA's point of view is not that the treatment is efficacious, but that it's at least safe.
1: But on the subject of efficacy with regard to using electricity in the cure for cancer, what we heard from Samantha Payne is that it can't, in fact, get malignant cells to flip back to being healthy ones. It's not that simple.
0: Well, of course, and that's, you know, that's cancer's story over and over again, that it's not very simple. Sadly, it's not very simple. It's not like infectious diseases where you can take out bacteria and you've solved the problem.
1: Coming up, an area of medicine where bioelectric therapy is showing great promise.
0: This episode of our regular look at critical thinking is Skeptic Check, the Body Electric.
4: Colombia is known for its illicit drug trade, and now cartels are counterfeiting U.S. dollars.
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0: We've heard how the field of bioelectricity may be limited in its applications, such as to cancer treatment, but one area where the research seems very encouraging is the use of electricity to alleviate pain and inflammation.
1: I'm Kevin Tracy, the president of the Feinstein Institutes at Northwell Health, and I'm a neurosurgeon who's been fascinated by inflammation for 30 years.
0: He says that many diseases are rooted in inflammation.
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1: Diseases that affect potentially two-thirds of the deaths on the planet Earth every year.
2: Dr. Tracy is known for his study of the vagus nerve, a superhighway in the body extending from the base of our brain to our heart and digestive system. He describes how electrical stimulation of the vagus nerve can treat many diseases of inflammation, inspiring his contention that electricity could replace some of our medications. He begins with a case study.
1: There's a woman named Kelly Owens who has been writing about her illness for most of her adult life. And when she was a teenager, she developed severe symptoms of Crohn's disease complicated by a severe form of arthritis. And this became disabling for her for more than a decade. She traveled from New York to Hawaii and back, getting medical care to the extent millions and millions of dollars and being put on some of the most powerful and dangerous medications that we have available today to treat inflammation. And these did not help her. She had sent me an email, and I referred her to a clinical trial being done by a company called Setpoint Medical, which I co-founded to use vagus nerve stimulation to treat inflammation. So this is a small computer chip that is implanted in the neck. And this activates the vagus nerve to turn off inflammation based on ideas that my laboratory found in the 1990s. And Kelly was one of the first patients treated, and she has had nothing short of a fantastic improvement.
3: And does Kelly still have the device implanted in her neck? Does that stay with her the way that, say, someone who has had a pacemaker implanted?
1: Yes, the device that Kelly has implanted, I would call a Generation 1 device. It's very much like a cardiac pacemaker. It's implanted under the collarbone, and then a wire, a lead, is channeled up over the collarbone up into the neck area where the vagus nerve is.
3: Well, let's talk more about the vagus nerve then. Now, this is the nerve that originates at the back of the neck and connects the brain to the rest of the body, and it's like the motherboard of our nervous system. Can you describe how it connects not just the electrical impulses of our nervous system, but it also sounds like it's controlling our immune system?
1: The vagus nerve originates in the bottom of your brain, at about the level of your eardrum. And it travels down through the neck, and it touches all the organs in your body, pretty much. Now, what's really important to understand about the vagus nerve is that there's not one vagus nerve. There's two. There's one on each side. And inside of those two vagus nerves are 80,000 nerves. So you really have 160,000 vagus nerves. And I like to think of it as a transatlantic cable connecting New York and London, carrying billions and billions of podcasts and movies and telephone calls and internet connections. These connections are racing back and forth from the body to the brain. 80% of the signals in these vagus nerves are informing the brain about what's happening in the body. And the other 20% of the signals are the brain reacting to the input to reset the function of the organs so that the organs operate in an optimal way, which we call homeostasis or health or balance or equanimity. And some 25 years ago, my lab discovered that these very same signals in the vagus nerve also control the immune system, and that these signals have the ability to turn off inflammation.
3: I'm having a hard time resisting, speaking of impulses, saying that, so it sounds like what happens in the vagus nerve doesn't stay in the vagus nerve.
1: I've resisted that expression for 25 years. Someday I'll say it, but not today.
3: Yes, leave it to me to make that silly joke. Okay, so when you are providing in Kelly's case, the electrical therapy that she received, it did more than provide a crude reset along the vagus nerve. It sounds as though you were able to direct the electricity to certain organs or areas of the body along those nerve fibers.
1: So in bioelectronic medicine, the goal is to be as precise as possible in targeting, rather than 80,000 fibers, targeting perhaps,

0: 100 or 200 or 20, whatever is necessary to target the molecular mechanism. And that goal can be accomplished through a number of different strategies. In the case of how the vagus nerve turns off inflammation, as it turns out, we estimate about 1,000 fibers are controlling how much inflammation is occurring in the spleen. And what's the good news about those 1,000 fibers is that they are exquisitely sensitive to electrical stimulation by bioelectronic devices. So what that means is we can put a cuff on one of the two vagus nerves, the left usually, and activate those fibers that turn off inflammation by applying a relatively low amount of current to the vagus nerve. So although technically the cuff around the nerve or the leads around the nerve may be stimulating, could theoretically stimulate 80,000 fibers, because we're only putting in a small amount of current, we're not seeing 80,000 fibers activated. But the fibers that turn off inflammation are activated. So we're not seeing significant side effects like slowing of heart rate or pain or off, quote-unquote, off-target effects. This is what has me so interested in this.
1: Just to follow up on how that works, you said that it turns off inflammation. Is it a binary system where you're turning it on or turning it off? I guess this is a way of asking why this works or how this works. Is there a way we can talk about that without getting too technical at the cellular level?
0: Well, we're still new in this. These are really important questions and ideas that you're framing. The way I think about this that has held up so far to 25 years of understanding, and I'm sure it could still be further refined or changed as we learn more, but this neural circuit controlling inflammation through the vagus nerve evolved over hundreds of millions of years. We've seen vagus nerve-like control of inflammation in roundworms and C. elegans, which are ancient animals, evolutionarily ancient and simple. We've seen it in all the mammals that have been studied, from mice to rats to pigs to humans. And so this is a highly conserved mechanism. So that's important as we think about this. The second thing that's extraordinarily important is when we activate the vagus nerve to turn off inflammation, it never turns it off to zero. It lowers the amount of inflammation. It doesn't immunosuppress. Now, the drugs we use, whether it's steroids or biologics that target TNF, IL-1, and IL-6, these cytokine molecules, these drugs are dangerous because they cause immunosuppression. The drugs block 100% of the inflammation whenever they can, whereas the vagus nerve stimulation only suppresses it 50 to 80%. So we're not seeing any immunosuppression. And from clinical experience now with 250,000 patients, give or take, who've had vagus nerve stimulation for epilepsy or depression or other conditions, we're not seeing immunosuppression, we're not seeing black box warnings. So there's a lot still to learn, but there's a lot of reason to be optimistic at this point based on what we already know.
1: Well, Kevin, I wonder if we could look at another way that electrical stimulation is being used to promote healing. And this is maybe tangential to your area of primary research, but significantly, DARPA, among other groups, has given millions of dollars to researching bioelectronic medicine around wound healing. And a lot of these grants have focused on so-called smart bandages. Can you describe how a smart bandage works? And do you see it as a promising option for using electricity to heal wounds?
0: DARPA has been a sponsor of my research over the past 25 years, and without DARPA's early support, I'm not sure this entire vagus nerve story would have been to the mature state it's at right now.
1: I think the unofficial DARPA motto is something like, imagine the world in 30 years and let's give it to you in five.
0: Yes. Yes. My dear friend and former DARPA leader, Jeff Ling, used to instruct his managers and his staff with the guidance of, yes, it's crazy, but what if it's yes? Now, I think that's where we are, frankly, with using bioelectronic medicine to treat wound healing. It's the early days, but I see a path based on deep scientific mechanistic understandings where one day we will be able to accelerate wound healing by using bioelectronic devices. And the reason I see this as possible is at least twofold. First, from what we know already, that it's possible to hack into nerves to control the nerve production of neurotransmitters. And we know that neurotransmitters can control the magnitude of the inflammatory response or the magnitude of inflammation. We should be able to take out the parts of inflammation that slow the healing and accelerate the parts of inflammation that help the healing. So that makes perfect sense to me. What I know not a lot less about, but see work going on and being described and published, is the role that individual cells use to communicate by modulating their electromagnetic fields that are either around or in the inside the cells. The best way, I think, for people to think about it in general, and there's been a lot written on this, is the fact that you can take a tadpole or other newborn reptiles and in the laboratory, and you can amputate a limb, and then by manipulating the electromagnetic field around the limb bud, you can control what kind of limb is regrown. And so it's clear that simply changing the electromagnetic field can change the response of stem cells and the healing process itself. And so this is clearly been done. And in order to transfer that to healing of wounds or regrowing limbs in humans, which sounds crazy, but who knows, if we understood enough about stem cells and understood enough about the electromagnetic fields that control them, maybe someday in 50 years, we will be able to significantly modify damage in adult humans. That this is what would be called the DARPA hard problem, but what if it's yes?
1: Well, we will keep our eye out for developments in this area. It just sounds so promising. Kevin Tracy, it is so nice to have you back on the program. Thank you for speaking with us.
0: Thank you for having me, and I look forward to speaking to you again.
2: That's Kevin Tracy, a pioneer in the field of bioelectronic medicine, talking about the potential of electrical stimulation to treat disease. He's a neurosurgeon and president of the Feinstein Institutes at Northwell Health in New York.
1: And that brings us to the big picture and our question: what is the potential of bioelectric medicine to treat pain and cure disease?
2: Yeah, well, I think the answer is we don't know the answer. We don't know yet enough to be able to fully evaluate what the possibilities are, but they certainly look promising because of the fact that, you know, the electric currents play a role in essentially all the functions of the body, including pain and disease and stuff like that. So if we can understand more, we can do more. It's like everything else in, well, medicine for sure, and applied science. The more you know, the more you can do.
1: And there's a possible parallel here. You know, we decoded the genome and then the microbiome, and now we're trying to decode our electrome. But if we do compare it to the deciphering of the genome, you know, Seth, we had a lot of promises that once we decoded the genome, it would clear up the mysteries of human evolution and give us control over disease. But the operation of those genes proved more complicated than we thought.
2: Yeah, well, for me, that's a familiar problem. It's like when I finally developed enough reading ability or vocabulary to read Shakespeare, but that didn't mean that I understood it, right? There's a difference.
1: And, you know, maybe Samantha Payne said it best when she said that we will continue to do experiments and we will find that some of them will prove to be more hype and they will join the long list of electric medicine going back to the 19th century that didn't work. And that's what it means to be skeptical around this new area of medicine.
2: It's also what it means to do experimental science. Most of what you try doesn't work. But, of course, that doesn't stop you from doing it because you know there is an experiment that will work.

0: 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I am the executive producer of Big Picture Science, Molly Bentley.
1: And I'm Seth Shostak, senior astronomer at the SETI Institute. 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
0: The original music in the show is by Dewey DeLay and June Miyake. This Skeptic Check episode of Big Picture Science that examines the potential of electricity to heal the body is called Skeptic Check, The Body Electric.
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2: Skeptic Check is brought to you thanks to a generous grant from the Trimberger Family Foundation. 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

0: I'm Chris Boyd. Up next on Think, police in Colombia are trying to track down criminal enterprises that pose a real national hazard. But it's not drugs.
1: The crimes of drug trafficking, the crime of terrorism, and the crime of producing counterfeit money are all interlinked.
0: We'll talk about how Colombian print shops started pumping out fake U.S. currency, about the economic damage it can do despite the fact that very little of it ever gets spent in the United States, and about why even experts are finding it hard to spot phony dollars now. Our conversation starts after a short break.

0: Live from NPR News in Washington, I'm Janine Herbst. President Trump says his administration is investing millions of dollars in mining, including mining education. He says the investments are a move to ensure the U.S. doesn't have to rely on foreign countries for resources. NPR's Deepa Shivaram has more.
1: Trump and members of his cabinet gathered with mining executives at the State Department and unveiled nearly $200 million in mining training and education.
2: Everything from advanced weaponry to automobiles, and we want these essential products to be mined, refined, and made right here in the USA with the American skill and American hands.
1: There's been a more acute focus on mining since the AI race with China has intensified, as many metals and rare earth materials are needed to produce critical technology. Officials say the U.S. graduates fewer than 200 mining engineers each year, compared to China graduating more than 3,000. Deepa Shivaram, NPR News.
0: Legal aid groups that have represented migrant children for months without pay could soon be getting a check from the Trump administration. From member station KQED, Tyke Hendricks has more.
3: In December, the government stopped paying the nonprofits for representing unaccompanied kids in immigration court. This week, a federal judge in Oakland ordered the government to pay about $65 million. The checks are due to arrive Monday.
4: It's incredibly important to have this money.
3: Alvaro Huerta with Immigrant Defenders Law Center in Los Angeles represents the groups.
4: Because we do feel an ethical obligation and moral obligation to ensure that children have someone standing beside them in court.
3: The future's unclear for the nation's more than 20,000 unaccompanied kids because the legal aid contract expired last month. For NPR News, I'm Tyke Hendricks in San Francisco.
0: A judge in New Mexico is ordering Meta to pay more than $560 million into a fund to help address harms from the company's social media platforms. This is in addition to $375 million Meta was ordered to pay previously for having violated the state's Unfair Practices Act earlier this year. NPR's John Ruich reports.
5: New Mexico is one of dozens of states suing Meta over child safety, and a jury in March found that the company had violated the state's consumer protection laws. In a fresh order, the judge ordered Meta to put $567 million into a so-called abatement fund. The fund will be used to abate the public nuisance that Meta created with its social media platforms, which include Facebook and Instagram. The order said the court decided such a fund was necessary due to the wide-ranging impacts of the harm and the complex nature of the remedy. Meta says it disagrees with the ruling and will appeal. Later this month, another landmark trial against Meta by a group of states gets underway in California. John Ruich, NPR News.
0: This is NPR News. President Trump says he'll appeal a federal court's decision halting construction of the White House ballroom. A three-judge panel from the U.S. Court of Appeals for the District of Columbia ruled that Trump can't build the $400 million ballroom without congressional approval. The appellate court did, however, allow below-ground work to continue. The ruling has stayed for 14 days to allow the Trump administration to appeal the case to the Supreme Court. A study on pumas in Washington state shows the large cats, also called cougars and mountain lions, may make roadways safer for drivers. NPR's Burley McCoy has more.
6: Researchers combined data from more than 500 wildlife cameras around the Olympic Peninsula. They also looked at the number of vehicle wildlife collisions and found where pumas were most active, there were 76% fewer vehicle collisions with deer compared to areas with the least amount of puma activity. Justin Sirachi at Conservation Science Partners says the pumas are likely changing deer behavior.
7: They're actually spending less of their time near roads.
6: Which he thinks is so deer can avoid the open space that roads provide, which are ideal hunting grounds for ambush predators like pumas. Sirachi says these results could add to conversations around allowing pumas to naturally recolonize areas where they're currently popping up in the Midwest, or even reintroduction. The results appear in the journal Current Biology. Burley McCoy, NPR News.
0: Wall Street higher by the closing bell, the Dow up 151 points, the Nasdaq up 342. I'm Janine Herbst, NPR News in Washington.
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9: We'll be right back. Colombia grows world-class coffee, enjoys a vibrant food scene and music culture, and is famous for its rainforests, mountains, and beaches. It is still infamous as a leading producer of cocaine. But a whole different crime is drawing law enforcement attention lately, one with the potential, among other things, to destabilize the economies of Ecuador, El Salvador, and Panama. Colombia is breaking out as a top producer of really convincing fake money, specifically U.S. dollars. From KERA in Dallas, this is Think. I'm Chris Boyd. The dollar is the official currency in those Latin American countries I just mentioned, and even if none of the counterfeit bills ever change hands in the United States, the flood of fakes entering circulation can harm global trust in the dollar as the world's preferred reserve currency. My guest traveled to Colombia to meet with the teams trying to find these fakers and to understand how they have gotten so good at fooling even experts. Udigit Bhattacharjee reports on transnational crime, national security, and science as a contributing writer at the New York Times Magazine, where you can read his article, The Hunt for the Counterfeiter Trying to Make the Perfect Bill. Udigit, welcome back to Think.
10: Thank you so much, Chris. Always glad to be with you.
9: I think maybe not everybody is even aware that there are countries outside the United States and its territories that use the dollar as official currency. This has been true in Panama since the time the canal was being built, but Ecuador and El Salvador just adopted the dollar in 2000 and 2001. Just generally, what do these countries see as the benefits of running their economies on dollars?
10: Well, the dollar is an incredibly stable currency. And that's what gives it so much power around the world. And these countries, I assume, have realized that, you know, it's better to peg their economy to the dollar because their own currency or whatever currency they had before wasn't that stable. And the reason that the dollar is so stable is that the dollar is backed by the powerful United States government.
9: But Colombia is not one of those countries that officially uses dollars. They have a Colombian peso. So why has Colombia become this hotbed of counterfeiting dollars?
10: Well, so this story began probably about 30 or 35 years ago, and perhaps by a strange quirk of circumstance, you know, the early counterfeiters in Colombia happened to be very good. And so presumably they had a lot of success. And it's funny how industries can mushroom around an early success. So if you have, you know, a town that produces shoes and the shoes succeed, well, that town then becomes the center of, you know, of shoes as an industry. In the same way, Colombia ended up becoming a counterfeiter's paradise. And I can explain, you know, why that sustained for so long and why that's the problem has gotten, you know, worse, I guess, over the decades.
9: We'll get there, but I want to say you opened the piece by dropping us right into this pre-dawn raid where Colombian law enforcement was looking to disrupt a counterfeit operation in 2023. Law enforcement requested four military platoons to back them up. Why was that necessary?
10: Well, several parts of Colombia are really not fully under the Colombian government's control. There are all these rebel groups that control certain parts of Colombia. And the place where this story starts, Caldono, is notorious for being one of those rebel strongholds. So when, you know, when Colombian law enforcement has to go into one of these areas to disrupt the kind of activity that produces counterfeit dollars, they need a lot of support. You know, they need military support because law enforcement by itself, you know, just policemen with their guns, would perhaps get overwhelmed by force.
9: government control or lack thereof is really interesting in this story, because the other part of the world that is really known infamously for producing good fake dollars is North Korea. As far as U.S. authorities can tell, this is done with the support or at the command of the North Korean regime. That doesn't seem to be the case with the Colombian government, right? They are trying to stop this.
10: No, that's not the case. Yes, the Colombian government itself has been trying for years to curb this activity. Because bear in mind that these Colombian counterfeiters are not just making fake U.S. dollars. They're also making fake euros, and they're making fake pesos. So there's a lot of incentive that the Colombian government has to try and stop this activity. But yes, you're right that producing counterfeit money has often been seen as a geopolitical sort of a form of geopolitical warfare. And that's what North Korea has been accused of doing by forging American dollars and trying to push that out into the global economy.
9: It's easy to forget that before the Secret Service got its second job of protecting the president and other important government officials, its primary duty was, you know, stamping out counterfeit operations within the United States. How much help does the Colombian government get from the Secret Service?
10: The Colombian government has gotten a lot of money from America just for law enforcement in general. And this dates back to the 1990s. When something called Plan Colombia was started by the American government. The main motivation at the time was to try and stop the production and exportation of cocaine. So that's really the crime that that drew America's attention, you know, years ago. But some of those funds have also gone toward controlling counterfeit currency. There's a reason that, you know, that the American authorities have always been so concerned about counterfeit dollar production in Colombia, because the crimes of drug trafficking, the crime of terrorism, and the crime of producing counterfeit money are all interlinked. The same groups that that hold sway over some of these areas that are not in the control of the government, those groups produce cocaine and they sell the cocaine to fund the purchase of weapons that they then use to fight the Colombian government. And sometimes they're doing those activities either using counterfeit money, or they're actually producing counterfeit money and then using the proceeds from it to fund their terrorist activity.
9: So the denominations being faked are mostly $50 and $100 bills. Is that accurate?
10: $50 and $100 bills, and also the $20 bill. But yes, you're right. The $100 and $50 are the most lucrative.
9: What did you learn about how that currency is smuggled out of Colombia when that happened successfully?
10: Well, the same routes that that Colombian gangs use to transport cocaine out of the country are used for the dissemination or the transportation of these forged dollars. So it's often the same mules, the same trucks, the same land vehicles, the same boats, the drug flights, that carry cocaine. It's often those same modes that are being used to ship counterfeit money into the United States. But I have to say that this was a big problem in the 90s, up until the 90s, and then starting in the early 2000s, the Secret Service and American law enforcement did a much better job of stopping the inflow of Colombia-produced counterfeit dollars into America. And so what the Colombians now do, the counterfeit makers in Colombia now do, is they take this counterfeit money and they, you know, They supply it to Ecuador, they supply it to El Salvador, and they supply it to other parts of the world in order to turn a profit.
9: What happens to economies where this cash comes in that is not represented by actual money anywhere in a treasury?
10: Well, so it's funny you ask, because, you know, when I started working on the story, I just kept thinking, what is really the difference between a fake $100 bill and a real $100 bill? Well, the difference is, to be precise, $100, because a fake $100 bill, you know, once it gets detected, whatever point in the chain, whether it's at the bank where it's being deposited, or whether it's at a grocery store where the grocery, the clerk at the counter says, "Hey, this is fake," the money stops right there. You know, the buck literally stops right there. That piece of paper loses all of its value instantly. So what happens in economies that depend on the dollar, economies outside the United States, is that, let's say there's a grocery store that receives, you know, a forged $50 bill, but doesn't detect it at the time. And then they collect all these $50 bills at the end of the day, and they go to their bank, and at their bank, the cashier detects it. Well, now this grocery store owner is out of luck. Because, you know, their $50 has just been declined. You know, it's like a bad check. But beyond that, you know, there's some other problems. There's some sort of bigger scale problems that are caused by the circulation of fake money. And I can tell you more about that.
9: Please.
10: Yeah. Well, so the American dollar is of course an incredibly powerful and stable currency around the world. And the reason it's stable is that it's backed by the US government. But also people trust it. I mean, it's funny, it's kind of a chicken and egg thing, but the more that a currency is trusted, the more valuable it becomes, because you can, you know, everyone honors this currency. You know, you go to, you know, an antique store in Belgium, you can use your $100 bill. You go to, you know, a roadside stall in Nigeria, and they might also be able to use, or honor your $100 bill. But if you have enough fakes entering circulation, then you end up losing trust. You know, people start to wonder when they receive a $100 bill or a $50 bill, they might start to wonder if it's real. And as that trust declines, the demand for the US dollar overseas goes down. And that has knock-on effects on America's ability to make money from printing money, which is a whole thing that I learned when I was working on this piece. You know, it's funny, but the government actually makes money by printing money and issuing currency.
9: You and I need to get into that business, I think.
10: yes.
9: If you'll excuse the expression, can we assume that the buck stops anytime one of these fake bills is deposited or brought for deposit to a legitimate financial institution? Are they pretty much always caught there?
10: Well, there's sometimes caught, you know, your local Home Depot might catch a forged bill. Similarly, a grocery store in Colombia might catch a forged bill. But yes, usually most people are caught unawares, and the buck stops at the cashier's counter at the bank.
9: My guest is Udijit Bhattacharjee. He is a contributing writer for the New York Times Magazine, where he reports on transnational crime, national security, and science. We're talking about his article, "The Hunt for the Counterfeiter Trying to Make the Perfect Bill." We'll be right back.

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0: This is Think. I'm Chris Boyd. Today we're talking about the emergence of Colombia as a hotbed of counterfeit production of United States currency. My guest is journalist Udijit Bhattacharjee, who is a contributing writer at the New York Times Magazine covering transnational crime, national security, and science. His article about this is headlined, "The Hunt for the Counterfeiter Trying to Make the Perfect Bill." Udijit, it seems strange to say this, but you demonstrate that many of the counterfeit bills being produced in Colombia are really just excellent quality. So I want to talk first about the fakes that aren't so good. Amateurs these days might buy a really good scanner and a really good color printer to try and produce counterfeit bills. Why are those usually pretty quickly detected after they reach circulation?
1: Well, the main reason is that they lack the texture that the real dollar bill has. You know, if you, I'm sure you've felt, you know, your share of greenbacks, over the years. And so if you feel, you know, you'll feel a bumpiness, like a sandpaper-like quality to the dollar bill. And that's because of the raised print, you know, sort of the embossed nature of the material that is printed on a dollar bill. And when counterfeiters use photocopiers to print dollars, fake dollars, they just can't achieve that feel. So that's usually, that's the reason. I mean, it's not that they don't have some success. You know, people are so accepting of the dollar that most people don't think twice before accepting a dollar bill, in change, for instance. But yes, if you just feel it closely, not even closely, you can just tell that it's just a piece of paper and it's not real money.
0: The U.S. Bureau of Printing and Engraving has added over time a number of security features trying to keep people from producing this thing that only it is legally permitted to produce. Tell us about some of those design changes.
1: Yeah, so the Bureau of Engraving actually has a very, very sophisticated process for making money, for printing money, and making sure that those dollar bills can't be easily forged. So, for instance, the paper itself that dollars are printed on, they are sort of a special kind of paper of a certain thickness and feel. And they're made with a combination of linen and cotton. And there's a certain percentage. I think in the article I mentioned the percentage. It's escaping me right now. Maybe it's 75% linen and 25% cotton, or the other way around. And then if you look closely, if you hold up a dollar bill against the light, you'll see these little threads, you know, these tiny micro threads that are, it's almost like the dollar bill is flecked with these little threads. And that's a security feature. Then if you look at, there's a security thread, which is kind of a shiny little band kind of wrapped around the dollar bill. So if you hold it like horizontally, you'll see it sort of running across through the middle, not quite the middle, but off to one side. And then if you examine that band closely, you'll see that it has certain markings. You know, so there's a lot of detailing in a dollar bill. I mean, it's actually too numerous to list in a single monologue. Almost, you'll have to read the story. But yeah, there's a bunch of details, and then there's that the raised print sort of character, which is another security feature, and that is produced through what's known as intaglio printing. And intaglio printing involves sort of the exertion of almost of like 20 tons of pressure on this paper so that these grooves are made on the paper, and the ink it fills up those grooves, and that's how the printing is done. And that's why what you get in the end is a very distinctive feel and look that can't be replicated easily.
0: This is so interesting. Some fakes are so good that they're almost too perfect. And that's how experts are able to tell they're not real, right? They take out a jeweler's loop and they look for something called feathering.
1: Yeah, correct. I was surprised when I learned this, but I was in Colombia, and the Secret Service agent who I interviewed extensively for this piece, he asked me to look at a $50 bill, and I saw that everything in it was perfect. And I thought, wow, this must be a very sophisticated, forgery. But it turns out that itself is a giveaway, because remember I told you about the intaglio printing process, and the intaglio printing process works in a way that leads to some ink sort of spilling out from these tiny grooves, to create like edges around, the matter that's being printed, so that you get these tiny hair-like, fuzziness around the printed material. And what's unique to every dollar bill is that the feathering is a little bit different, because this is a mechanical process. Every time this intaglio press weighs down or presses down on the paper, the results are not identical. And so it's almost like snowflakes. You get this tremendous diversity. And so it's impossible to make feathering that is alike between two notes. And so when Secret Service agents or other law enforcement are looking at dollar bills and they're examining them and they see that the feathering patterns are similar across different banknotes, they can tell that that's a sign that it's been forged.
0: All right, let's talk about the really skilled printers who get into this criminal trade. How does it happen that somebody who has or works for a business that cranks out, mailers and flyers and business cards ends up trying their hand at making fake U.S. currency?
1: I've thought the same thing, and it turns out that there's a vigorous printing industry in Colombia, just like in most countries of the world. But printers and people that work at print shops don't make that much money, and so sometimes when they get an offer from a counterfeiter who comes in and says, "Listen, I want to use your press to produce some forged money," it's almost too attractive to resist. And so that's how several print shops end up getting co-opted by counterfeiters in Colombia. And of course, Colombian law enforcement is working very hard all the time to try and identify the print shops that have gone rogue, that have gone bad in this way. But it's not so difficult to lure the owner of a print shop and say, "Look, during the daytime, you print your flyers and leaflets and posters and what have you, but we would like the evening shift, please."
0: How did you track down the once and future counterfeiter that you call Julio in the article?
1: Well, I wish I could tell you some grand story about about wandering through the jungle and finding him. But the fact is that he's now an informant who works for Colombian law enforcement. And so, so they were, you know, they were happy to introduce me to him. And that's how I ended up talking to him.
0: But this was a guy who, so he had worked in a print shop. He started doing counterfeiting. He got caught, spent 6 years in prison, gets out of prison, wants to make a clean start. And understandably, no legitimate printing company would hire him.
1: Yes. He said he really tried hard, that he spent, you know, over a year looking for work at a print shop. And he was, of course, he was very skilled, but no dice. And that kind of compelled him to go back into the counterfeit business.
0: How much does it cost, roughly speaking, to produce a high quality fake $100 bill?
1: So the numbers I got kind of vary from, you know, maybe $3 to $4, kind of in that range. So that's a pretty hefty margin of profit, you know. And I guess if you scale up the operation, the costs can go down even further. The $3 or $4 it's costing sort of includes all the materials required to manufacture the counterfeit money. And it also includes, you know, the costs of transportation, you know, this, and also presumably, I don't know this for sure, but the costs of sort of paying protection money to the rebel groups that often provide, you know, the locations where the counterfeit money is being produced.
0: And the equipment they need, is it stuff that you can source from just regular companies providing materials to printers in legitimate trade?
1: Most of it, yes. You know, many of these lithographic presses, you can purchase them. You know, you could probably go on Amazon and buy these presses.
0: My guest is journalist Udigit Bhattacharjee. We're talking about his article for the New York Times Magazine, "The Hunt for the Counterfeiter Trying to Make the Perfect Bill." You're listening to Think. I'm Chris Boyd. So at the heart of this story, I mean, there is that counterfeiter, and we'll get to him, but there is a Colombian law enforcement official named Leonardo Prieto. Tell us about him and how he steered this operation in pursuit of a counterfeiter that for a while was known only as Israeli.
1: Yeah. So Leonardo, he's a really, you know, he's such a gentle and sweet guy that it's hard to imagine him interrogating suspects and such. But he's been very successful in this line of investigation. He's been investigating counterfeit for, I guess, a couple of decades now. But, you know, the Colombian law enforcement people, they have a really good network of informants. You know, I've introduced Julio to you. He was, you know, he's just one of many informants that the Colombians work with. And I guess sometime in 2023, Prieto and his colleagues, they got a tip about this counterfeit factory in Caldono in southwest Colombia. And once they got this information, they started developing it. They were finally able to, after months of surveillance, which Leonardo told me was actually quite difficult because Caldono is in one of those parts of the country that are controlled by rebel forces. And so they had to, you know, they had to make many recon missions, out to sort of the general area where this factory they'd heard about was located. And they finally identified this marijuana plantation, you know, this marijuana farm that had a building in it where the counterfeit factory was located. And so that's when they, in October of 2023, they decided to conduct a raid, and that wasn't a simple affair. They needed the military, they needed air support to go in and very quickly kind of confiscate the materials that that the counterfeiters were using for making these dollars. And that's where they got these, you know, these highly sophisticated $50 bill forgeries. And once they started looking at the quality of those forgeries, they knew that there was probably a very good master artist slash designer who was behind the creation of that $50 bill.
0: When he was caught, he gave up without a fight, ultimately. And in the place that he had been working, they found close to $1 million in fake currency.
1: Correct. You know, it's funny. It's just there's these counterfeit investigators see so much money in their lifetime. It's mind-boggling how much money they see. But of course, it's not worth the paper it's printed on because all of it is fake. He had like a big stack of these $50 and $100 bills at his house, and he had all the equipment that he needed to produce these notes.
0: It's just so interesting to think about sticking with this. If you had $900,000 in fake American banknotes, it would seem like you just cut them up and, you know, take off for somewhere that they accept dollars and stop working for life.
1: Yeah, I guess maybe that's what he should have done, because he's ended up in not such a good place having been caught. But I guess when you start producing money at that scale, you know, $1 million is nothing. You know, you're always thinking, well, I could actually make, you know, real money from this. You know, this money might get caught somewhere as forgery, but you know, I could just keep going. So, you know, it's just the greed that keeps people going and making more money that's fake.
0: My guest is Udigit Bhattacharjee, a contributing writer at the New York Times Magazine who reports on transnational crime, national security, and science. We're talking about his article, The Hunt for the Counterfeiter Trying to Make the Perfect Bill. We'll be right back.

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1: This is not an easy business. 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

0: This is Think. I'm Chris Boyd. We're talking today about the counterfeit industry in United States currency that is flourishing in Colombia, but that officials are trying to crack down on. My guest is journalist Udigit Bhattacharjee, who's a contributing writer for the New York Times Magazine, where he specializes in transnational crime, national security, and science. The article we're talking about is called The Hunt for the Counterfeiter Trying to Make the Perfect Bill. Udigit, I have to ask you, and I don't know whether you were close by soon after any of these seizures and in a position to look at a stack of something like $900,000 worth of fake U.S. bills. I mean, anyone who, you know, deals with currency, our brains get, you know, we can spot a dollar bill that somebody dropped across the street because somehow we're primed for this. I mean, did you have like a visceral or emotional reaction to seeing large amounts of cash, if you did, during your reporting process?
1: I did see large amounts of cash, actually. I was in Leonardo's office, and they showed me these gigantic stacks of fake dollars that they had seized. And of course, you know, unless you look at it very closely, and that too with the eye of a Secret Service agent or a Colombian investigator, you wouldn't really know that these are fake. You know, they seem real.
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1: Luff, as I was reporting this piece, was finding out that, drug dealers often will use counterfeit money to hoodwink each other, down the chain. Like they'll mix in, you said $1 million, they'll mix in, 500,000, half a million, a million fake currency notes, in with real, real dollars, in order to do a transaction. And what really, made my jaw drop was learning that in several kidnapping cases, law enforcement had worked with, with the victim's family to use counterfeit money as the ransom amount. So that's how much counterfeit money there is in Colombia. And that's how it sometimes ends up being used.
2: There's a real poetic justice to that, isn't there?
1: There is. I'm sure there are movies where that has happened. I've seen movies where, the money's being handed over to the criminals, and, they open the briefcase or the suitcase and they see, a neat stack of money on top, but then later on they discover that there's just rocks or wooden blocks or some other garbage underneath that first layer. So it's a little bit like that.
2: Well, you share in the piece that when Israeli was caught, he said he was just producing these really high quality fakes so that he could sell them to Hollywood and they could be used in movies. Is that like the counterfeiter's equivalent of telling your parents that you're holding cigarettes for a friend when they find a pack in your bag?
1: That's quite right, Chris. It turns out that this movie money excuse has been used by counterfeiters a lot because, in fact, in Colombia, the transportation of counterfeit money is kind of its own little niche industry. And so the people who are involved in transporting money will often they'll ask for money to be made that says in fine print that this is made for movies. Mm-hmm. You can go on Amazon and buy fake dollars that actually have like a disclaimer somewhere on the banknote that says, this is fake money. This is for Hollywood or this is movie money. And so they'll transport, these stacks of fake dollars with that disclaimer on it so that if they get caught somewhere along the way, they can use that as their get out of jail free card. But once they get to wherever the destination is, once the dollars have reached their destination, then they use a chemical process to kind of wash off that little bit of writing on the banknote, so that it can now be sold as real forgeries versus, forgeries that are just like a ha-ha, it was a prank. Yes, absolutely, this was the defense that that this guy, Israeli, whose real name, last name is Rodriguez, that he used in court, but it didn't work.
2: You do describe Israeli Rodriguez in the piece as an artist, and often we say that word as a compliment. In this case, it's just frankly true, right? Like he cares deeply, for good reasons or bad, he cares deeply about the quality and the precision and the perfection of these counterfeit bills he was making.
1: Absolutely. Some of these master artists like this guy, they've earned the admiration of law enforcement because of the care that they take and because of the precision and the artistry. Because

0: trying to get to that stage of perfection in creating a forgery is, you know, is no mean feat. You know, these guys have been working day and night. You know, they spend years gaining experience at print shops, and then they decide that they're going to use those skills to go into the counterfeit business. And then there's a few of them who are so good at it that the templates that they make or the designs that they make are the ones that, you know, they're like the master bill producers, you know. Those plates are then sold to others almost like a franchise. So as you can see, this criminal activity has like many different aspects to it and many layers to it. And because it's a full-fledged industry operating in the shadows, there's different functionalities within that industry that are performed by different types of people. But the artist kind of occupies, you know, the most exalted, you know, place in that ecosystem.
1: You mentioned earlier that years ago, decades ago, the Secret Service really cracked down on the presence and circulation of counterfeit bills within the United States. I'm really curious, though, despite that crackdown, about the presence of master artists within U.S. borders who wouldn't have to transport this cash anywhere to start putting it into circulation. I mean, why is there not a commensurate counterfeiting operation in the United States to produce fake dollars?
0: Well, I think there's one reason is that, you know, most grocery stores and most big retailers like Home Depot, you know, the clerks are sort of trained in spotting fake bills. I think that's one reason. The other reason is that, you know, it's just, I guess the crime is easier to detect here in this country, you know, given the efficiency of the law enforcement apparatus here. So I think the risks are way too high in this country. It's not that people don't try it, but I think the risks are much lower in a country like Colombia or a country like Peru, which is another country that produces a lot of counterfeit dollars.
1: I'm curious about the move that a lot of sort of underworld syndicates have made to transactions using things like Bitcoin. Is that digging into this business of counterfeit cash at all?
0: You know, I've wondered that, believe it or not, after COVID, demand for cash actually went up. And so you would think that cash doesn't have much relevance in today's economy. But it turns out that cash is still king in many parts of the world, and that's why cash continues. But yes, you know, as we march into the future where there's more and more use of digital money and criminal groups use Bitcoin to make transactions. I guess counterfeit money will probably come down, and there will be new types of, you know, there will be like counterfeit Bitcoin, or you know, there will be digital wallets that are forged and things like that, and probably some of that has already started happening, but you know, that's not what I was focused on when I was working on this piece.
1: My guest, Udijit Bhattacharjee, is a contributing writer at the New York Times Magazine, where he reports on transnational crime, national security, and science. We're talking about his recent article, The Hunt for the Counterfeiter Trying to Make the Perfect Bill. You're listening to Think. I'm Chris Boyd. I mean, as a guy who covers all kinds of crime happening in all parts of the world, Do you think there's something in human nature? Is it about our drive for a shortcut that, you know, some percentage of us will try to skirt the rules to our advantage? Like, why do crimes like this happen that can't possibly be crimes of passion, that are just crimes of greed committed by people who could make decent money doing something else?
0: Right. Well, I just think it's greed. You know, it's quite simple. When people see the risk to reward ratio, when they see how much more they could be making. Yes, you know, you could be working at a print shop printing flyers and making a decent living in Colombia, but, you know, given the alternative, you know, suddenly you see that, you know, you could get away with counterfeiting money and end up making you know, like 10 times more every week, every month, whatever. I think the temptation is great to do that. And it doesn't matter what country you're talking about, whether it's Colombia or the United States or Canada or Europe. You know, these crimes arise because they offer so much more reward in the moment than any legitimate activity might. So on the whole, I think there's a pretty simple explanation for why there is so much crime. And the thing is, you know, as soon as someone succeeds at it, then there's copycat criminals who are immediately drawn to that activity. You know, if you've got one counterfeiter, and I'm sure that's how it started in Colombia back in the early 90s or even before that, where you had a few counterfeiters, you know, and in fact, back then, those businesses were kind of tightly controlled by families. You had like one artist, you know, the same family was making everything and transporting everything. And then other families saw how, you know, how easy it was to do this, and they tried to replicate it. And that's why law enforcement is always busy. If it's not this, it's something else.
1: Has this reporting project changed how you look at the cash that you receive in change or from your bank when you need a few dollars or from the ATM?
0: It has, actually. I mean, I won't say that I'm now a master at detecting forgeries. But certainly, you know, when I touch dollars now, I'm like, wait a second. You know, is this okay? I've never come across, you know, I've never been handed a bad note yet. So, but boy, the day I am, I think I'll be ready.
1: Udijit Bhattacharjee reports on transnational crime, national security, and science as a contributing writer at the New York Times Magazine. His recent article is called The Hunt for the Counterfeiter Trying to Make the Perfect Bill. Udijit, it is always nice to talk with you. Thanks for making time.
0: Thank you so much, Chris. I appreciate it.
1: 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Again, I'm Chris Boyd. Thanks for listening. Have a great day.

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1: Cheap drones and autonomous vehicles are upending warfare, and military leaders are struggling to keep up.
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but we do a lot of festivals, and one of the many magical things about festivals is this mixed multi-generational crowd and these moments where different people from different generations and different backgrounds come together. They feel more critical now than perhaps they ever have.

0: One morning, I was standing in a doorway, and the father of this family came towards me with a big smile on his face. Very loudly, he yelled, "How is it hanging?"
1: We were going to help shovel each other's walk. And I walked up to him, and he looked at me, and he goes, "Oosh." And I said, "What?" And he says, "Well, it's cold, oosh." And I said, "Where I grew up, we said brr."
2: There's some handy Spanish slang that'll do the trick. Tarzan of the flower pot.
3: Sometimes whenever somebody is, I guess, saying someone is not smart or something, they say they cannot walk and chew gum at the same time.
4: Coming up next on Away With Words.
5: Cut a chogi. Beat it. 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
6: Live from NPR News in Washington, I'm Windsor Johnston. The Senate has narrowly approved Todd Blanche to serve as the new U.S. Attorney General. NPR's Franco Ordonez reports the vote puts President Trump's former personal lawyer in charge of the Justice Department.
7: Blanche overcame a final hurdle after securing key support from Republican Senator Bill Cassidy of Louisiana. It's a major win for Blanche, but also for President Trump, who gets his person in the top job. It also ends a rough few weeks of party infighting over the nomination between Trump and Senate Republicans. Now, it's a tough job, and some Republicans remain concerned about Blanche's independence. Trump has pressed for the department to go after his political enemies. And as acting Attorney General, Blanche had moved swiftly advancing controversial investigations against some of the president's political targets, including former FBI Director James Comey. Franco Ordonez, NPR News, traveling with the president.
6: It's been 1 year since a gunman opened fire on the Centers for Disease Control and Prevention in Atlanta. NPR's Ping Huang reports.
8: It was Friday afternoon, near the end of the workday, when a gunman stood across the street from the CDC's main campus and started shooting. Dr. Dan Jernigan was there. At the time, he led the National Center for Emerging and Zoonotic Infectious Diseases. For about 15 minutes, he says,
9: "Being in an office in Atlanta was more dangerous than tracking Ebola in West Africa."
8: The CDC staffers all survived, but the gunman killed DeKalb County Police Officer David Rose. A main road on campus is being renamed after him. The gunman, who killed himself, was motivated by anti-vaccine and anti-CDC messaging. Jernigan says those sentiments are still out there.
9: The rhetoric and demonization of public health and public health leaders certainly has not stopped.
8: Ping Huang, NPR News.
6: The Trump administration has signed another settlement with an energy company to not develop offshore wind. NPR's Julia Simon reports it's the latest instance where a foreign company gets paid to develop fossil fuels in the U.S. instead of renewable energy.
10: The settlement is between German company RWE and the Trump administration. RWE will now not develop wind projects in New York, California, and Louisiana and get paid $1.2 billion for it. RWE will shift investments to gas infrastructure, which release far more planet-heating emissions than offshore wind. All told, the administration has paid roughly $4 billion to foreign energy companies to not develop offshore wind. The Trump administration has argued that offshore wind is unreliable, although when paired with batteries and a well-managed grid, offshore wind is proven to be dependable. Julia Simon, NPR News.
6: This is NPR News in Washington. Most kids have little idea what they want to do when they grow up. NPR's Janet Wujong Lee reports on how mentorship can open the door to careers they may never have considered.
11: Even when kids are passionate about something, it can be hard for them to figure out what that dream job looks like and how to make it happen. And research shows that can be especially true for young people from marginalized backgrounds.
12: There's expectations that Black folks do this and Black folks don't do that.
11: Keith Russell is a conservation scientist at Audubon in Philadelphia who mentors aspiring Black birders and scientists.
12: And that's been a real barrier for Black folks to get into birding. So it's really important to have support and to, you know, be with people that understand your interests.
11: Russell says mentorship could help young people understand what needs to be done to achieve those dreams, like plan their education or work on specific skills. Janet Wujong Lee, NPR News.
6: Wildfires near Spokane, Washington have burned more than 8,000 acres. At least 700 buildings have been destroyed and roughly 64,000 people have been forced to evacuate, with many still unable to return home. Emergency crews are stretched thin as drought and extreme heat fuel fires across the Pacific Northwest. Washington Governor Bob Ferguson has declared a state of emergency and requested federal assistance. In Southern California, firefighters are working to contain several blazes. A wildfire in Calaveras County has burned more than 10,000 acres. 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
4: You're listening to Away with Words, the show about language and how we use it. I'm Grant Barrett.
14: And I'm Martha Barnett. If you want to describe people who have an overly high opinion of themselves, maybe they're a little too self-congratulatory, there's some handy Spanish slang that'll do the trick. In English, we might say somebody's full of themselves. But in Argentina, you might describe such a person as Tarzán de Maceta, which translates as Tarzan of the Flower Pot.
4: Tarzan of the Flower Pot.
14: Yeah. Or you might call them Yeti de Freezer. The Yeti,
4: the
14: of,
4: Yeti
14: the
4: of the Freezer.
14: Yeah. You can also say the equivalent of Aquaman of the Toilet.
4: Oh, no. Aquaman of the Toilet. That's terrible.
14: And I got those from Adam Sharp. He's an author of quirky books about words and trivia, including The Correct Order of Biscuits and Euphemisms That Get on My You-Know-Whats. And you can follow him on social media. He's always talking about these kinds of things, and they're lots of fun.
4: Oh, that sounds lots of fun. I'm still thinking about Tarzan of the Flower Pot. He's not King of the Apes. What is he, King of the Ants?
14: Yeah, such a great picture. And we know people like this.
4: We do. You're not one of them. Martha and I are always collecting idioms from everywhere in the world. Toll free in the United States and Canada, 877-929-9673. And if you're not in the United States or Canada, you can call us by WhatsApp. Find that number on our website at waywardradio.org/contact.
14: Hello, you have a way with words.
15: Hello, this is Gail Vrena.
4: Hi, Gail Vrena. Where are you calling from?
15: I am calling from Huntsville, Alabama.
4: Oh, Rocket City. Welcome to the show.
15: Rocket. That's right. Thank you.
4: What's on your mind, Gail Vrena?
15: I'm wondering, I'm here sometimes whenever somebody is, I guess, saying someone is not smart or something, they say they cannot walk and chew gum at the same time. Now,
4: yes.
15: In my mind, I'm thinking, well, that is easy. Anyone who has a mouth can move up and down and chew gum. It's like while they're walking. It doesn't make sense why they say this. So I'm called a show.
4: So you can do it, and you assume others can do it.
15: Exactly. It does not make sense to me.
4: I'm hearing an accent, Gail Vrena. Where are you from?
15: I am from Uva Rujo.
4: Okay. And do you have expressions like this in the other languages that you speak?
15: We have idioms.
4: Yes.
15: As you have, but they are nowhere near as outlandish as the ones I have heard here. Nowhere near.
4: All right, so this expression has some history to it, and I want to tell you about a couple of different times when it's been well-known. Back in the 1970s, President Lyndon Johnson was well-known for a lot of coarse language. He was an earthy fellow. He was known to, off the record, use a lot of swearing and to speak exactly what was on his mind. And at one point, he said about Gerald Ford, another U.S. president, that he was so dumb he couldn't fart and chew gum at the same time.
15: Oh, Oh, no.
4: But although a leader, a lot of people thought that was too coarse, and so they just quoted him as if he said walk instead of fart. But that wasn't the earliest time that that was said, although it was a very significant time that that was said. What it turns out is that there was a time in this country in the mid-1800s where chewing gum became very popular, especially for women and children. And it was considered an unbecoming habit, something that you probably shouldn't do. And you will find in the newspapers of the period these letters or these opinion columns where they talk about how ladies should not talk slang or bet on horse races or smoke cigarettes and chew gum. And it was a thing that you weren't supposed to do. They would act as if chewing gum was this kind of hallmark of a low-class woman or a woman with no sophistication. And you can see over time how chewing gum and these other bad habits, supposedly bad habits, were used as a shorthand to indicate the kind of woman who wasn't very bright. So women who chewed gum were considered a kind of woman who was undesirable, and that she wasn't sophisticated, she wasn't educated, she probably was never going to make anything of herself. You wouldn't want to date her or marry her.
15: I would not last in that world. I would not.
4: none of the women I would date would last in that world either, frankly. And so over time, you'll see, here's a newspaper from 1876. It's just a little blurb. It says, "No woman can talk successfully who chews gum." And they're basically saying that women were too dumb to do both. It's just basically misogyny. It's a time and a place where women were considered inferior to men, and certain segments of society had no problem just saying it plain. And over time, the expression was broadened to refer to anyone, to men and children and anyone of any age and gender and background and stuff. And so it stopped referring just to women. But it started referring just to women mostly, and particularly young women. And young women often take a lot of guff in our society because they tend to be the ones who adopt new language first, adopt new habits first, and mm-hmm. innovate with fashion and that kind of thing. Mm-hmm. So they catch up a lot of abuse for doing things early and first.
15: I agree.
4: Yeah.
15: They will not last in this world, though. This is the world of women empowerment, and it's beautiful. And that kind of mindset is blasphemy for this world.
4: Yeah.
15: So I'm glad he does not live here.
4: Yeah, I'm glad we live here and now. I agree with you. Gail Vrenna, thank you so much for your call.
15: Thank you. This has been an honor. Thank you so much. I listen to you every day.
14: Well, call us again sometime. We'd love to hear from you.
15: Thank you so much.
4: All right. Take care. Bye-bye.
15: Take care. Bye-bye.
4: Well, when you're done chewing your gum, give us a call, 877-929-9673.
14: Hello, you have a way with words.
16: Hi, this is Bob Gollis. I'm calling from Mount Airy, North Carolina.
14: Hey, Bob.
4: Hi, Bob. What's up?
16: Hi. A few years back, I lived in Kansas for most of my adult life after I got out of the Navy, and I moved to East Tennessee. So just mm-hmm. the other side of the Blue Ridge or the Smokies from where I'm living now. Mm-hmm. And I had a very nice neighbor, and we had one of our rare snowstorms over there. I stepped out. We were going to help shovel each other's walk. And I walked up to him, and he looked at me, and he goes, "Oosh." And I said, "What?" And he says, "Well, it's cold, oosh." And I said, "Where I grew up, we said brr." And so he explained to me that that's the way they say that there. So I just wondered if you all had encountered this. Is it regional there to Appalachia? I mean, we were just right at the foothills of the Smokies there.
4: Well, it is particularly common in Appalachia, and I do have some evidence that it's heard in western North Carolina and in northern Alabama. Over the years, we've heard from listeners about it. Tiffany wrote to say She grew up using it in Arkansas. However, Johanna, who grew up saying it in Alabama, as had her, did her mother and others there, said her husband from Arkansas had never heard it. So I don't know. Most people that we've heard from and that I've been able to find either are from North Carolina, Appalachia, or Northern Alabama. There's a biography by a woman named Cleo Hicks Williams called Gratitude for Shoes, Growing Up Poor in the Smokies. And she includes Oosh and Ooshy. And she was from Cherokee County, North Carolina. And there's a blog, a wonderful blog, called Blind Pig and the Acorn by Timber Presley. Okay. And it's all about Appalachian culture. And she's got a great entry that includes mention of Oosh and Ooshy. And she and her commenters all talk about whether or not they use it. And a number of people know it. And they're from different parts of Appalachia. And one person says they use ooshy booshy to mean very, very cold. So it is out there. None of the major books that I have, none of the big dialect dictionaries include it. But there's enough evidence out there that we can draw a little bit of a dialect map and say that it does exist and kind of pin it to a geographic region. So it is a thing.
16: Oh, so it's more of a verbal word that you'll encounter, but there's not really much in print or documented in print, huh?
4: No, I found it very few printed sources at all.
14: Well, Bob, what I want to know is, does oosh work better than burr? Because when I'm really cold, making a noise like that helps me feel like I'm a little bit warmer. Does one of them work better than the other for you?
16: You know what? I have actually used oosh because, you know, after you get exposed to it, it kind of works better than burr. but you know, burr to me almost sounds like you're mimicking your teeth chattering or, you know, the shivering. Mm-hmm. But oosh is just like you just blow it out and you let everybody know how you're feeling.
4: But you know what we'll do, Bob? We'll put the word out to our listeners who are all over, and if other folks have used oosh or ooshy or something like that to mean cold, it's kind of an interjection that you make when it's cold out, they'll let us know. They're pretty good about that. Maybe we can draw a bigger map or a more precise one.
16: Well, I've really enjoyed our conversation, and I appreciate you listening to my commentary there.
4: Yeah, we appreciate it. Thank you for sharing.
16: All right. Have a wonderful afternoon. Thank you.
4: You too. Bye-bye. Take care. Be well.
14: Bye, Bob.
16: Thank you.
4: Yeah, if you know something about oosh or ooshy to mean cold, if it's an expression to just blurt out anytime you're shivering, let us know, 877-929-9673, or tell us about it in email to words@waywardradio.org, or try another way to reach us. There are lots of them at waywardradio.org/contact.

0: Kevin Helgard of Havre, Montana, sent us a great email about misunderstandings. Kevin writes, "Many years ago, I was attending a conference at a hotel. The original pastry order for the conference was 4 dozen donuts. At the end of the first day, only about half of the pastries were consumed. My boss asked the hotel meeting server to please cut the pastry order in half for the next day." You know where this is going, Grant.
1: I do indeed.
0: Sure enough, we arrived the next day and there were 4 dozen donuts neatly cut in half. Oops.
1: To the letter. Oh, we love these language misunderstandings. Give us a call with them. Tell the story, 877-929-9673.
0: More about what you say and why you say it. Stick around for more of Away With Words.

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1: In about 15 years, I'm going to look like a bull mastiff, so I'll be doing great.
0: I'm Peter Sagal. 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Join us for this week's show with ageless superstar Sally Field. 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

0: You're listening to Away with Words, the show about language and how we use it. I'm Martha Barnett.
1: And I'm Grant Barrett. And here he is, the fabulous quiz guy, John Chinesky. Hi, John.
2: Hey, Grant. Hi, Martha.
0: Hey.
2: I have a quiz for you today that is a little more straightforward than most. No tricks or jokes. It's a quiz about one of my favorite kinds of words, demonyms. Mm-hmm. You're familiar, I'm sure, with demonyms?
1: Mm-hmm.
0: D-E-M-O.
1: Right. N-Y-M-S.
2: N-Y-M, yeah.
1: Mm-hmm.
2: Do either of you want to explain what a demonym is?
1: Sure. It's a place name, more or less, right? Mm-hmm. Or it's actually the thing that you call the people who are from a place.
2: Right.
1: So American is a demonym for people from the United States of America.
2: That's right. For example, you both live in San Diego, so you are both?
1: San Diegans, yes.
2: San Diegans,
0: yes.
2: Right.
0: Right.
2: I live in Brooklyn, New York, so I am both?
0: A Brooklynian and
1: a Brooklynite.
2: A Brooklynite or a Brooklyner.
1: Brooklyner, yeah.
0: Okay.
2: And also a New Yorker, right. I'm going to see how much you know about demonyms for people from different countries and cities. We'll primarily look at forms that are irregular constructions. For example, someone from Boston is a Bostonian. That's a common construction.
1: Sure.
2: But the people who live in nearby Cambridge are known as what?
0: Cantabrigians?
2: Cantabrigians, right.
0: Nice.
2: And the ones in the English Cambridge share that same name, mm-hmm. Right. First, we'll try some irregular demonyms that are very common and somewhat well known. If you're from Dublin, you're a Dubliner, but if you're from Glasgow?
1: Glaswegian.
2: Glaswegian, right. Now, the U.S. Government Printing Office recommends the official demonym Indianan for someone from Indiana, mm-hmm. But Indiana residents prefer what?
3: Hoosier! Go Big
1: Hoosier.
3: Red! Go Big Red!
2: Nice. If you're from the island nation of Dominica, you're Dominican, but if you're from the island nation of Cyprus, what are you?
1: Cypriot.
0: Mm-hmm.
2: Cypriot, right. If you're from Iceland, you're an Icelander. But if you're from the Netherlands?
0: Oh, you're Dutch.
2: You're Dutch, right. It does
0: sort of...
2: I was
0: afraid you were going to do something with Reykjavik and we
2: no,
0: were
2: there,
0: or that
2: no.
0: volcano, and I thought we were going to be in big trouble.
2: Like I said, these are irregular, but they're sort of well-known. You would think with the land in there would be Netherlander, and so I've heard that sometimes.
1: Mm.
2: But Dutch. Now let's try some that are a little more uncommon. What about people who live in Munich?
1: Not Munchkins.
2: Oh. you're not far off.
1: Is it Munchkins?
2: No, it's Munchners.
1: Munchners.
2: Munchners, yes. What are people from the nation of Kosovo called?
1: Kosovars.
2: Kosovars, yes,
1: yeah.
2: Very good. People from the United Arab Emirates have their own demonym. What is it?
1: Emiris?
2: I don't know. Close.
1: Emirates?
2: Close. It's Emiratis.
1: Emiratis.
0: Ah.
2: Emiratis.
1: Nice.
2: Emiratis.
1: Very good.
2: Right. Now, here are a few that, to me, are rather unusual. Let's try them out.
1: Okay,
0: oh,
1: great.
0: Now these are the unusual ones?
2: Yeah, these are the unusual ones.
0: All right.
2: From the halls of Montezuma to the shores of Tripoli, where you will find what people?
1: I don't know.
2: I'll tell you this one. It'll help you get the next one. It's Tripolitans.
0: Really?
2: Hello? Yes, yes. Tripolitans.
0: Tripolitans.
2: Now, here's the last one. This last one will help you get this one. Similarly, if you're from Minneapolis or Indianapolis, what can you be called?
0: Indianapolitan?
2: Yeah, Indianapolitan or?
1: Minneapolitan.
2: Minneapolitan, of course.
0: Oh.
2: You can be called that if you can somehow manage to get it out of your mouth. But,
0: wow.
2: Yeah. You guys did very well.
0: Wow.
2: That was a lot of fun. Thanks for having me here.
1: Thanks for the quiz, John, as always. If you've got a question about wordplay, grammar, puzzles, a thing that you think you can stump us with, call us 877-929-9673 or send it an email to words@waywardradio.org.
0: Hi there. You have a way with words.
4: Hi, this is Joe Montani calling from Tucson, Arizona, the old Pueblo.
1: Hi, Joe. Welcome to the show.
4: Thank you, Grant. You know, well, I tell you what, I'm a scientist here. An astronomer.
1: Oh,
4: and,
1: really? That's cool.
4: We, of course, you know, coming up in science, we have a lot of contact with mathematics and out of necessity and, well, because it's fun also. But I have a question that's been on my mind for many years, even though I've had plenty of opportunity to talk with mathematicians and other scientists. I never put this question to them, nor have dictionaries or other sources of etymology been able to help me. And that is the word odds, O-D-D-S. Now, I mean, I'm not a gambler or a gamer or a, one who wagers. So I've never really used this in a practical way. But, of course, we know that Well, it's the ratio of probabilities. You know, one outcome of something might be probable to a certain extent, another one might be probable to another extent, and the ratio of those is the odds, which one will win out. But where does this word odds come from? You know, again, in math, we know there are even numbers, odd numbers, but I doubt it has anything to do with that, but I'll be delighted to learn otherwise, or if that is the case. Any ideas?
1: It does. It does come from odds and evens. All right, let's say you have two stacks of coins, and they both have 10 coins in a stack. Across the top, they're perfectly even. If you take one coin off of one stack, now they're uneven. They are, one of the stacks is now odd, all right? Let's say that you have four stacks, and one of the stacks has one fewer coin than the other three stacks. It is the odd stack. It's unusual. It's odd, right? It's literally that same odd. So it's different. And so what we're talking about here is something that as odd is unusual, it's different. And it starts out as the opposite of even. And odd came to refer to the difference between anything, any two things or more than one thing, to indicate that something was unequal. And that's what's happening, just like you said, in gambling. The odds is the ratio, that is the difference for and against a certain position in the outcome of what is being bet on. And so when we talk about the odds for and against something, that's exactly what we're talking about. What is the outstanding different part of this wager? What is the outstanding, what is the unequal position that we might take that something will or won't happen? It's all about what's different or what's unequal. So it is odd. It's unusual.
4: Okay, Grant. That does shed some light on it. And see, I hadn't really considered that it would land on both sides of that question. That is, that it would have a connection with the mathematical fact of something either being odd or even as a number, and here's the big and, that it had something to do with the oddness of its strangeness of or the difference between things. That's so interesting.
1: Yeah, when words develop new meanings, sometimes they become abstracted from their source, and so they seem odd. They seem unusual and strange. But once we look into the path that they've taken to go from meaning one to meaning two, it starts to make more sense. And then you kind of have your aha or eureka moment. But I want to get back to your profession. You said you're an astronomer. I imagine there in Tucson, if you drive out a ways, you'll find plenty of places where there's not a lot of urban light, and you can see great distances into the universe.
0: Yeah, you've probably had your own ahas and eurekas, huh?
1: Yeah.
4: Oh, that's certainly right. You know, from early childhood on, I grew up on the East Coast, New Jersey, and started to use small telescopes there, and then to get bigger telescopes, I couldn't afford them, so I had to start making them even as a kid. Made my first one at age 13, larger and larger mirrors, you know, ground from scratch, literally from scratch, using abrasives, and then polishing. So that led to a career, which I'm very happy to be part of. I think what drew me to the field is the beauty of what you can see. In other words, as an observer, simply the beauty of it. And, of course, mathematics has a certain beauty of its own, which put the two together, and, wow, it's a nice combination. What are the odds of that?
1: Well, I imagine you have some lovely language that you can share with us in a future call. And so, Joe, we'd love to hear some of that from you another time.
4: That would be an absolute delight, and I look forward to it. And I want to thank you for putting my mind at rest. Thanks so much.
1: I'd be well.
0: 877-929-9673. The other day, David Finfrock of Dallas, Texas, sent us a photo of a sign for the Sierra Madera Astrobleem. And he knew that we would be excited about this, or at least I was, because I had no idea what an astrobleem was.
1: Sierra Madera Astrobleem?
0: Astrobleem.
1: That is an amazing sentence. That is an astonishing series of sounds. The Sierra Madera Astrobleem. That's surely a space traveling vehicle, right?
0: Well, an astrobleem, it turns out, is a meteorite crater. It comes from Greek words that literally mean star wound.
1: Oh, like blemish. Bleem is in blemish.
0: They're not related. I looked them up because that's what I thought. Bleme in Greek is a wound caused by a missile.
1: Wow.
0: I know.
1: Astonishing. Sierra Madero Astrobleem. And where is it?
0: It is in southwestern Pecos County in Texas. And don't you just love that David saw that sign and knew that we would be all excited about it?
1: Thank you, David. You made my day. Maybe several.
0: Send us signs you've seen. Words at waywardradio.org.
1: Hello. You have a way with words.
5: Oh, hello. Nice to be here. This is Anna. I am calling from Seattle, Washington.
1: Hi, Anna. How are you?
5: Hi. Well, there are two particular expressions that I have heard here in America. And the first one, if you don't mind, I would like to introduce with the context of how I heard it.
1: Okay.
0: Sure.
5: Okay. So I am from Hungary originally and came to America in 1980, arrived in Seattle in April of 1980. And a very nice American family sort of sponsored us and took us under their wings, and they were very nice. And one day, I was only 3 weeks in America, and my English was not very good. And I was 20, and I had 2 years of high school English under my belt. And one morning, I was standing in a doorway, and the father of this family came towards me with a big smile on his face and coming down towards me, and very loudly he yelled, "How is it hanging?" And I was mortified. Like, how is what hanging? I don't have anything hanging. Should I have something hanging? Am I in trouble? By the time he reached me, I figured, okay, this is some sort of greeting. But I was so confused. And I've never heard this since then, but I've never forgot it. And I would really like to know how this, a line like this came to be a greeting.
0: Yeah, so the question, how's it hanging, is not really a formal greeting. It's not something you're going to hear when you talk to the president or your boss or something like that. And you know, if you look at dictionaries, they'll explain that it was originally described as a man-to-man greeting, if that makes sense.
5: Oh, that does make sense.
1: It's moved beyond that. It's no longer man-to-man. It's now more widespread, and it's kind of lost the gender connotations.
0: Right.
5: But I have not heard it since then. And so man-to-man, that does make sense. Okay. Well, thank you. Another one, with the same family, we spent our very first Christmas with them, and they kept talking about trimming the tree. And I was also very confused, like, why would you want to cut off the branches of a tree that you're about to decorate?
0: Right. And did they give you an explanation for that?
5: I don't think I asked them. I was just sitting there confused, and I watched them as they are decorating the tree. And later I came to understand that the trimming itself meant the decorating. But still, the expression to this day confuses me.
0: Well, Anna, you've actually zeroed in on a really interesting word, because the word trim in English probably comes from an old English word that meant to make firm or make strong or to arrange or prepare. So, for example, you may have heard people talk about how you need to trim a sail on a boat. And that means to adjust the lines on the boat that are attached to the sail to adapt to whatever conditions there are. Or if you're in good trim, you're in good physical condition, you're ready for anything. And in the same way, if you're making a Christmas tree ready for the holidays, you trim it. Or think about Thanksgiving. You know, you have turkey with all the trimmings.
5: All the trimmings.
0: Mm-hmm.
5: Yeah. Mm-hmm.
0: It's what we call in English a contronym. Which is a word that can have two different meanings for various historical reasons. For example, the word cleave. You know, a meat cleaver separates things, but you can also cleave to an idea, cleave to a spouse. There are several words in English that that do that. For example, if you're making Christmas cookies, you might dust the cookies with powdered sugar.
5: Mm-hmm.
0: But if you're dusting your house, you're not spreading dust all over your house. You're taking away the
5: dust. That's right. You're removing the dust. So
0: right.
5: Cool. What a wonderful language. I love English.
6: Anna, thank you so much for sharing your stories with us. And call us again sometime, okay?
5: Thank you very much for your enlightening explanations.
6: All right. Take care and
5: thank
6: be
5: you.
6: Well.
5: Bye-bye.
6: Bye-bye.
0: Take care, Anna.
5: Bye-bye.
6: There are lots of ways to reach us on our website at waywardradio.org/contact, where you'll find all of our past episodes and information about Away With Words events. Hello, welcome to Away With Words.
7: Hi, I'm John Kunz. I'm from Duffield, Virginia.
6: Hi, John. Welcome to the show.
7: I guess I'll put it this way. Here's the picture. There's a bunch of Englishmen sitting at the pub, and they're all raising their glasses or their mugs of ale to someone or something. And they say, "Hear, hear. Hear, hear." And why hear, hear? What does that mean? You know? So that's the question.
0: Well, John, I guess the question is, how do you think they're spelling hear, hear?
7: Well, no, I've been preparing for this call, and I forgot to tell you, I said, I don't know if it's H-E-R-E or H-E-A-R. I'm assuming it's the first one, H-E-R-E.
0: H-E-R-E? No, actually, it's the other one. It's short for
7: really?
0: Hear him, hear him. And it's an old expression that people would use to call attention to what somebody is saying. You know, somebody's saying something important, and people would say, hear him, hear him. And it was used in the late 17th century in the British Parliament. And by the 18th century, it was just shortened to hear, hear. And, you know, if you ever watch those televised debates in the House of Commons, you know, you'll hear people say hear, hear instead of applauding. Because, interestingly enough, applause is usually forbidden in the British Parliament. And so they just say, yeah, yeah. Actually, the rules of the British Parliament say, members must not disturb a member who is speaking by hissing, chanting, clapping, booing, exclamations, or other interruption. But when not uttered until the end of a sentence, the cry of hear, hear offers no interruption of the speech. So people will say, hear, hear, instead of applauding.
7: But if you've ever listened to Parliament, those guys are talking to each other. They're, somebody will say something, everybody will go, they'll be talking back, you know. The other thing that came to mind, there was no PA systems back then.
0: There were no PA systems back then. But you're right about that noise that you hear in Parliament. Sometimes people use hear, hear in a negative way, just making noise. Hear, hear. It's an imperative that tells people to listen. It's not H-E-R-E.
7: Huh. Okay.
1: It's more of a command.
0: Yeah, in fact, you'll see that command in the King James Version of the Bible in the 2 Samuel. Yeah, a woman says, hear, hear, and then she goes on to say something to the people of the city.
7: Oh, well, that makes sense, too. Okay, okay. Well,
0: yeah.
7: I was wrong a couple of times.
1: Ah,
0: no, happens
1: no
0: to
1: worries.
0: The best of us.
1: Yeah, no worries. It's all good. John, thank you so much for talking to us. We really appreciate it.
7: Thank you. Thanks, sir.
0: Thanks, John.
1: Take care. Be well.
7: Bye-bye.
1: Well, hear us, hear us. You can hear all of our episodes at waywardradio.org. And you can find all of our past episodes on every major podcast app. Just go to waywardradio.org/listen to find out how.
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1: This is not an easy business. 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

0: You're listening to Away with Words, the show about language and how we use it. I'm Grant Barrett.
1: And I'm Martha Barnett. And this is the book that I am recommending to anybody who will listen if they love language. It's called The People's Tongue, Americans in the English Language. It's edited by author and academic Ilan Stavans. And it's this beautifully curated compendium of 450 years of English as it's been spoken and written in what is now the United States. Now, these are all original texts. They're from essays and articles and poems and songs and speeches and book chapters and more. It starts with a love letter from colonial times that's barely understandable because it contains so many conventions of late Middle English. And from there, the book moves on to text from a New England primer from 1687 that was used to teach children to read. And the collection moves up on into the present, into what Stavans calls the ruckus of polyphony. And what a ruckus it is. This is a sweeping look at so many writers and speakers, so many views about language. And just to give you a taste, there's Noah Webster on spelling reform. There's Thomas Jefferson on the usefulness of neologisms. There's Simon Pokagon, who was one of the most prominent Native American writers of the 19th century. And he writes about the limitations of translating indigenous words into English. And then there's Thomas Hopkins Gallaudet on the beauty and eloquence of sign language, and Walt Whitman on slang, Emily Dickinson, Sojourner Truth, Mark Twain, Bret Hart, James Baldwin, Isaac Bashevis Singer, Zora Neale Hurston, William Faulkner. There's Toni Morrison's magnificent lecture accepting the Nobel Prize for Literature. There's David Foster Wallace on grammar and usage. And there's Korean-American novelist Chang Rae Lee's description of watching his mother struggle to learn English, and also Amy Tan on how her mother's Chinese-accented English affected her own. And Richard Rodriguez gives a sensuous description of the difference between the sound of Mexican Spanish that he heard at home and the English that he heard out in public. Louise Erdrich on learning Ojibwe, Jhumpa Lahiri on learning Italian, a gorgeous bilingual Sistina by Dominican-American poet Julia Alvarez. There's Adrienne Rich and Susan Sontag and Tony Kushner and Ilan Stavans himself, who's a Mexican-American writing about Spanglish. There's Bob Dylan and Kendrick Lamar. Grant, this is exuberant, rambunctious, glorious melange of English as it is spoken and written in the United States. It's just what I recommend is just keeping it close to you and reading a chapter a day. They're relatively short, and it's just delicious.
0: Martha, your book recommendations rarely steer me wrong. And when we do disagree, it's for obvious reasons, just because of things like taste, our taste in fiction. But this sounds like something that you and I will 100% agree on. Give me the title again.
1: It's a new book, and it's called The People's Tongue, Americans in the English Language, edited by Ilan Stavans.
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1: Hello, you have a way with words.
2: Yeah, hi, Martha. Yeah, so this is Jerry, and I'm calling from the beautiful Shenandoah Valley in Northern Virginia.
1: Oh, lovely. Well, welcome to the show, Jerry. What's on your mind today?
2: Thank you. About 50 years ago, I was working on a ship, and I happened to work with a bunch of Aussies, a bunch of Kiwis, and I heard you guys talking about some Australian words the other day, and I learned a bunch of words while I was with them, which is, I used to call it a pipe wrench, but they called it a Stilson, because that's the guy who made it. Wrenches, they call spanners. Adjustable wrenches, they called shifters. But my Aussie friends had this phrase, and the phrase was fair dinkum. And I have always wondered, where did that ever come from?
1: Fair dinkum. So what context would you hear this in?
2: So fair dinkum is something that is absolutely 100% authentic beyond any question. You're standing behind it. You're saying, oh, this is it. He's a fair dinkum stand-up guy.
0: Yeah, that's a classic one. Yeah, a fair dinkum Aussie is an Australian of the most ideal kind, right?
2: Absolutely, and I worked with some of the greatest.
0: Did you ever hear someone called a fair dinkum drongo?
2: Nope, never heard anything like that.
0: A fair dinkum drongo is the worst sort of person, just the worst sort of simpleton. So, yeah, fair dinkum, yeah. That's a classic Australianism. And as you said, used a little bit in New Zealand by the Kiwis. A classic expression. It's two words, F-A-I-R and D-I-N-K-U-M. And we really should focus on dinkum because other words can appear in front of dinkum. So you could have straight dinkum or square dinkum as well. And
2: yeah, I figured out fair. I figured fair had to be pretty fair.
0: Yeah, but fair dinkum is the most common one. But square dinkum or straight dinkum. Dinkum originated in English dialect in Lincolnshire and Derbyshire and migrated with people from those regions to the Antipodes. And while it fell out of use in England, it continued to be used and grew in use in Australia and New Zealand. And originally it meant work. Or share of work. So you might, so saying something was fair dinkum, you meant kind of good job, or it's a well done. And it's had a lot of variation, and there's a lot of subtlety in its use in Australia. But in general, like you said, it means authentic, on the level, legitimate, honest, and it can be used as an intensifier, just to emphasize something. So that's a fair dinkum truth, it means that is definitely the truth.
2: But it's just its own word, or how did it get from
0: it's
2: old
0: its own word.
2: English?
0: That's exactly
2: to,
0: right.
2: Well, I guess it didn't change from Old English to anything. It just means what it means, right?
0: Yeah, we don't know. Its origins are lost in time, but it did come over with as a form of dialect from the old world to the Antipodes.
2: Oh, I'll be darned. And I was trying to tie it into Winky Dink or something like that.
0: There have been attempts to tie it into Chinese, but it is definitely not Chinese. It did not come from China.
2: I just have to be satisfied with that.
0: Yeah. Well, call us again sometime. Sounds like a call for a bunch of folks who taught you another whole dialect.
2: Oh, yeah. Over the years, you learn a lot of different words.
0: All right. Take care of yourself and be well.
2: All right. Thank you very much. Good talking to you. Great. Bye.
1: Bye-bye, Jerry. Bye. You can reach us from anywhere in the world. Go to waywardradio.org/contact to find all the different ways that you can

0: Metzger draws a lot of funny cartoons about animals. And recently I saw one of these cats and dogs who are sitting around in a nickname support group. And the cat says, "I went from Charlie to Chuck to Sir Chuckles McFurry Pants." And the dog says, "That's nothing. I was Coltrane, then Train, and now they call me Chugga Chugga Woo Woo." And they just all look so sad.
1: And that is exactly what happens to pet nicknames.
0: Isn't it?
1: But you kind of do that with people too, don't you? I call my wife 6 or 7 sweet things.
0: Yeah, I was thinking about this because the names that I've given to pets historically have gone through those kinds of changes. But of late, it's more the intonation that I use. I don't change their names up so much.
1: Yeah. Oh, really? Okay. Well, my cat Pearl, who's a wild one, is Pearl and Pearly Whirly and Pearl Everlasting.
0: Pearl Everlasting.
1: And Pearly Girly and Sweet Kitty and Little Baby and Baby Kitty.
0: Yeah, and I have Wolfgang. And
1: that's, is that how you say it?
0: Yeah. Yeah, it's just a different intonation.
1: You know, do Wolfgang.
0: Maybe I'll try that and see if he responds. But you know what? We've talked about this years ago on the show. I think it would be funny to hear what other people experience in terms of changing your pet's name.
1: Yeah, what's the path your pet names have taken? They started so simple and then they got complex. 877-929-9673. Or explain the whole sordid history in email, words@waywardradio.org.
0: Hello, you have a way with words.
2: Hello, my name is Daniel. I'm from Nicholasville, Kentucky, and thanks for having me on.
1: Welcome to the show, Daniel. What can we do for you?
2: Well, my father was raised by his grandfather in rural Madison County, Kentucky, and he had lots of sayings that he used as a farmer and a shop owner, and one of them was, when my dad got in trouble, he'd say, "You're in deep yogurt," and I was just wondering where that came from.
1: Deep yogurt. Was that a special kind of trouble that he was in, or it was just regular old trouble?
2: It was just regular trouble.
1: Okay. Yeah.
0: And how deep was that yogurt?
2: I don't know. He was a milkman.
1: Oh, was he now?
0: Okay.
2: Yes.
1: So he knew yogurt. You know, I'm thinking about all the other terms, Daniel, for this sort of thing. I'm wondering if being in deep yogurt is worse than being in deep doo-doo. Which is another.
2: I'm asking it was a nicer.
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1: Yeah.
2: Thank you very much.
1: Yeah, our pleasure, Daniel. Thank you for sharing your memories of grandfather. That's what it was. Now, anybody who's careful with their speech and avoids those four-letter words is probably going to have a whole stock of those more polite expressions to express a little bit of dissatisfaction.
2: Okay.
1: Take care now.
2: You too. Bye.
0: Bye-bye. Bye, Daniel.
1: I know we've got more than a few mischief makers who got in deep doo-doo when they were kids. We'd love to hear the expressions your parents used when you were in trouble or the ones that you use with your children and grandchildren. Let us know, 877-929-9673. That's toll-free in the United States and Canada. And if you're somewhere else in the world, you can actually still call us by WhatsApp and some other ways. 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
3: Here's a lovely thought from Leo Rosten's Treasury of Jewish Quotations. 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
1: 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Of course, the gold could lead to acquiring more books. I don't know.
3: Definitely acquiring more books. 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
3: That's well said.
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3: Hi there, you have a way with words.
4: Hi, Vince here from Brooklyn.
3: Hey, Vince from Brooklyn. Well, welcome to the show. What can we do for you?
4: There was a Brooklynese saying that was on my mind. I'll give you some background first. I was born in 1947. In the early 1950s, growing up, a lot of the young men were returning back from Korea. These were older cousins, neighbors, and this affected the neighborhood, all these having all these nice young men back again. And one of the things, as little kids who were 5, 6 years old, we were very annoying, and they would say to us, "Go cut a chogi." That became the vernacular that I thought was Brooklynese and was part of the vernacular of Brooklyn all the time. It was used in my grammar school. It was used in my high school.
1: What did it mean? Could you say it again?
4: Cut a chogi. It means beat it, you know, get away from there. And in 1967, I'm stationed in Fort Rucker, Alabama. I meet Fort Rucker, two MPs that just came back from Korea. And, of course, I'm from Brooklyn, they're from Brooklyn. You become very fast friends. And they had a car. And we were driving down the road, and the driver says to me, I'm in the back seat, he says, "Vince, which way do I go?" Different Brooklyn. I said, "Cut a chogi." He turns the car, makes the correct turn. Then he turns to me and he says, "Where'd you learn Korean?" I said, "Korean? I don't know Korean." He says, "Yeah, cut a chogi. You told me that it's Korean." "It is Korean." I said, "I thought it was Brooklynese." He says, "No, it's Korean." So that's my story.
1: That's hilarious. So you didn't realize that all those soldiers coming back from Korean were speaking something they'd picked up in the war.
4: Right. In Korea, they picked it up in Korea. They brought it back to the neighborhood. They all had similar experiences, linguistically, I guess, in Korea.
1: Yeah.
4: And they brought it to the neighborhood. And I just assumed, as a young man, being 5, 6 years old, that was part of a vernacular. And
1: that's
4: for all
1: fantastic.
4: My life. I mean, I used it in high school even.
1: It's not just old-timers. It's still running around. People still say, "cut a chogi" or "do a chogi" or "pull a chogi." It's still out there. Chogi being spelled C-H-O-G-I or I-E or E-E or E-Y, sometimes with a double G. Yeah, directly from Korean as early as the early 1950s. It's hard to say exactly which part of the Korean language it came from, but it roughly came from a Korean phrase that meant "go there," roughly. Chogi means there in Korean. So it basically means go that way. And so it's the kind of thing that might be shouted constantly when people are giving directions or orders.
4: Well, I thank you very, very much. And I enjoy your show tremendously. It's tremendous, both of you. You do a great job, and I thank you for that.
1: Yeah, our pleasure. Thanks for calling, Vince. And you call us again sometime.
4: Okay, fine. I will call back.
1: Okay. All right, take care.
4: Thank you very much.
1: Be well.
4: Okay, right, bye.
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0: 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In Italian, if you're describing something really boring, you can use a phrase that translates as, "It makes milk come to my knees." How weird is that?
1: What does that mean?
0: Well, that's a good question, and nobody's completely sure, but it may have to do with the idea of somebody's really boring, they're going on, and it's as if you're sitting there beside a cow with a bucket, and you're milking the cow, and you're waiting for the milk to come up to your knees, and it's taking a long, long time.
1: Oh, I see.
0: Yeah, it's far venire il latte alle ginocchia.
1: Ginocchia. Oh, that's nice. I like that word. That means knees, I guess. You can reach out to us. There are a lot of ways to do it. 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
1: Special thanks to Michael Breslauer, Josh Eccles, Claire Grotting, Bruce Rogo, Rick Seidenworm, and Betty Willis.
0: Thanks for listening. I'm Martha Barnett.
1: And I'm Grant Barrett. Until next time, goodbye.
0: Bye.

0: you know, people still call me Jenny from the Block, and I put that record out, I don't know, 20-something years ago. And I was always very proud of being from the Bronx. To me, it was the coolest place on earth, and it still is. It turns you into something, grows.
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1: I needed to hold on to that because when you get in this business, you see people lose their way.

afternoon, otherwise mostly sunny and hot, with highs in the upper 80s or around 90 degrees. 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

Alison Krauss on the Acoustic Cafe with O Atlanta from a collection called Now That I've Found You. The Brother Brothers with Circles from Calla Lily. And we started today's Acoustic Cafe with Althea. That's from the Pickin' On series, you know, where they take songs from other artists and do them bluegrass style. That one was from the Pickin' On the Grateful Dead tribute. Well, this week, NPR published a series of stories, interviews, podcasts, and more about the Grateful Dead's legacy. I'll have a lot more about that coming up around 2 o'clock on today's Acoustic Cafe. Also during the show, we'll acknowledge a couple of birthdays, plus I'll have information about some upcoming events in the area, and of course, music. We'll continue in just a moment with a summertime favorite from Caleb Stein. 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

Sarah and Sean Watkins, with help from Willie Watson, on She Left Me Standing on the Mountain. That's found on the Watkins Family Hour recording called Volume 2. Lizzie Noh before that with The Heartbreak Store from Halfsies, and Caleb Stein, a little Drinks with Limes on this Saturday afternoon. I'm Tina Owens. It's about 26 minutes after 12. Thanks for joining me for the Acoustic Cafe on WMRA. Well, tonight, The Front Porch presents the Corey Harris Band along with Jen Tall at the Rivanna River Company in Charlottesville. That show begins at 6 o'clock. That is an outdoor performance. Now, on Friday and Saturday, The Front Porch presents Scott Miller. That show will be held at The Front Porch. That is an indoors performance, and both of those at 8 o'clock. I've got information about some other events happening in the area, but right now, let's hear music from Scott Miller on the Acoustic Cafe.

I Made a Mess of This Town. That's Scott Miller on the Acoustic Cafe. He's performing two shows, Friday and Saturday, at the Front Porch in Charlottesville. Both of those begin at 8 o'clock. Let's work backwards on Wednesday. The Levitt Amp Concert Series in Harrisonburg features Fabiola Mendez at 6 o'clock. That's held at the lawn at the Farmers Market Pavilion. And tonight, at the Barnes of Rose Hill in Berryville, it's Canto Sur, A Musical Journey Through Latin America at 7. Tonight, Shenandoah Valley Music Festival in Orkney Springs features the Bacon Brothers at 8. 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

That's found on the soundtrack to the film American Folk. Someone singing with me, that's Joe Purdy and Amber Rubarth on The Acoustic Cafe. The Accidentals before that with Wildfire from Time Out Session Volume 1, and Brian Sutton, The High Road, found on his recording, Bluegrass Guitar. 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Well, in 2025, Willie Nelson released two tribute albums, we'll call them. One was the music of Merle Haggard. The other one was for Rodney Crowell, that album called Oh, What a Beautiful World. Let's hear a song written by Rodney Crowell, performed by Willie Nelson.

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0: The Foreign Landers with When the Morning Comes. It's from their recording, Made to Wonder. And Willie Nelson, along with Rodney Crowell, the title song to the album, Oh, What a Beautiful World. 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Well, let's finish this first hour of the Acoustic Cafe with something from Nancy Griffith. She died on August 13th, 2021, so we are coming up on the fifth anniversary of her death. The Texas singer-songwriter was 68 years old. She was a school teacher before she pursued music as a career, and so that really shows in her storytelling. So let's hear a song preceded by the story of that song here on this Saturday.
1: One of my greatest fascinations in life has always been a little store where you can go in and get a vanilla Coke and listen to the popcorn machine go pop, pop, pop, and dig through a record bin and find a record for 69 cents that you always wanted all your life. When I was in high school, the only way you could get from North Austin to South Austin on the bus was to get off the bus in Central Austin and get on another bus. And where you changed the bus at 6th and Congress was a place called a Woolworth store.

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1: London, and we were driving through central London, and we came around a corner, and by golly, there was a Woolworths store. And I wanted them to stop the car and let me out so I could go fill up my suitcase with unnecessary plastic objects. And if you've ever been in a big Woolworths store, where there's an elevator, or a lift, as they say in Europe, every time the doors open on the elevator, they make a little noise like this. And I've often been asked what that little noise was. And that's what it is. It's the elevator door.

0: going up.
1: That was recorded in 1988. It's Nancy Griffith with Love at the Five and Dime. August 13th marks the 5th year anniversary of her passing. You're listening to The Acoustic Cafe. I'm Tina Owens. It's a minute after 1 o'clock. This is WMRA Harrisonburg, 90.7. 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W233AA Winchester, 94.5. There's a slight chance of showers and thunderstorms this afternoon. Otherwise, mostly sunny with highs in the upper 80s or around 90 degrees. Well, let's hear another song of Nancy Griffith's, this time performed by Sarah Jarosz.

That Sting's Love is the seventh wave, performed by the Ducks. It's found on their self-titled recording. You're listening to the Acoustic Cafe. Amos Lee before that with Mountains of Sorrow, from the album Mountains of Sorrow, Rivers of Song, and Sarah Jarosz, You Can't Go Home Again. It's found on a collection called More Than a Whisper, celebrating the music of Nancy Griffith. 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Well, yesterday was the birthday of Allison Brown. She learned to play guitar at the age of 8 and banjo at the age of 10 and started her musical career while she was still a student at Harvard. Allison Brown, let's hear from her solo recording, Stolen Moments, on the Acoustic Cafe.

A few songs of summer there on the Acoustic Cafe. That's Gillian Welch with Summer Evening from a collection called Going Driftless, an artist tribute to Greg Brown. We also heard the Farewell Drifters with the title song to their album Sweet Summer Breeze, and Alison Brown, the sound of summer running from her solo recording Stolen Moments. Alison Brown celebrated her birthday yesterday. It's 27 minutes after 1 o'clock. I'm Tina Owens. Thanks for joining me for the Acoustic Cafe on this Saturday. I've got music next from Robert Earl Keene. He's got a couple of shows coming up in the area. He'll be at the Limekiln Theater in Lexington on Friday and Saturday nights. Both of those shows start at 7:30.

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He's performing two shows at the Limekiln Theater in Lexington, Friday and Saturday nights. Each one starts at 7:30. Tonight at the Front Porch in Charlottesville, it's the Corey Harris Band with Jen Tall. That show will be held at the Rivanna River Company in Charlottesville, starts at 6:30. At the Barnes of Rose Hill in Berryville tonight, it's Canto Sur, a musical journey through Latin America at 7. The Shenandoah Valley Music Festival in Orkney Springs features the Bacon Brothers tonight at 8. And on Wednesday, the Levitt Amp series in Harrisonburg continues with Afro-Caribbean music by Fabiola Mendez at 6 o'clock. That show held on the lawn at the Farmers Market Pavilion. 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

From her recording Hello Stranger, that's Katie Curtis and 100 Miles. Tim O'Brien, Into the West from The Crossing, and The Barefoot Movement, Back Behind the Wheel, is found on their album Pressing Onward. 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I'll have a lot more about that coming up in about 15 minutes here on the Acoustic Cafe. Let's hear next, though, from Neil Young from 1992 and Harvest Moon.

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Music from guitarists Julian Lage and Chris Eldridge on The Acoustic Cafe. That's found on their album, Mount Royal. Steve Martin and Edie Brickell, When You Get to Asheville, from Love Has Come For You. And Neil Young, One of These Days, is found on his classic, Harvest Moon. I'm Tina Owens. Thanks for joining me for The Acoustic Cafe. There's another hour of music coming up, followed by This American Life at 3. Here on WMRA Harrisonburg, 90.7. 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The band was formed in 1965. Known for their improvisational style, the Grateful Dead drew inspiration from rock, blues, folk, country, bluegrass, and more. They were known for their live performances and toured constantly, playing more than 2,300 shows during their 30-year career. With more than 20 recordings, the Grateful Dead was inducted into the Rock and Roll Hall of Fame in 1994. The group decided to disband the following year, following the death of founding member Jerry Garcia. The music continued with various projects by surviving members, but with the death of Bob Weir in January, it's a moment of transition. The question becomes, where does the musical community go from here? To try to answer that question, NPR has taken the time known as the Days Between August 1st, which was Jerry Garcia's birthday, and August 9th, the anniversary of his death, to publish a series of stories, interviews, podcasts, and more on the Grateful Dead and how fans and musicians who cherish the band's legacy plan to carry it forward. Let's hear music from the Grateful Dead on WMRA's Acoustic Cafe.

Music from the Grateful Dead on the Acoustic Cafe, Friend of the Devil, is found on the album American Beauty. Well, the Grateful Dead's legacy continues for far beyond the band's end in 1995. An entire genre of music known as jam bands was born, with Phish, Widespread Panic, String Cheese Incident leading the way, carrying on the tradition of improvisation and focus on live performances. And the Dead's influence can be heard in the music of the Dave Matthews Band, Billy Strings, John Mayer, Bruce Hornsby, and countless others. Let's listen to a few covers of the Grateful Dead here on the Acoustic Cafe, starting with Molly Tuttle.

Adrian Young and Little Sadie with Broke Down Palace from The Art of Virtue. Love Cannon, Touch of Grey is found on their album Greatest Hits, Volume 3. That was the only top 40 hit for the band The Grateful Dead. We also heard Molly Tuttle, Standing on the Moon, from her covers recording, But I'd Rather Be With You, all of those songs made popular by The Grateful Dead. 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Well, I can't resist. Let's hear one more cover song of The Grateful Dead. We'll go back to that Pickin' On series.

That's from the Pickin' On series, Pickin' On the Grateful Dead, Scarlet Begonias on the Acoustic Cafe. I'm Tina Owens. It's 27 minutes after 2 o'clock. This American Life is coming up at 3. Let me mention a few shows that are happening in the area. At the Front Porch, or the Front Porch Presents, the Corey Harris Band with Jen Tall. That show will be held at the Rivanna River Company in Charlottesville, starts tonight at 6:30. At the Barnes of Rose Hill in Berryville, it's Canto Sur, a musical journey through Latin America at 7. The Shenandoah Valley Music Festival in Orkney Springs, the Bacon Brothers tonight at 8. And looking ahead to Wednesday, the Levitt Amp Concert Series continues in Harrisonburg with Fabiola Mendez at 6 o'clock. That show held on the lawn of the Farmers Market Pavilion. When you're looking for something to do in the Shenandoah Valley or Central Virginia, check out the community calendar at our website, WMRA.org. Let's continue the music now on this Saturday with the Flybirds.

That's from a 2-CD set called Live at First Avenue. It's the group Trampled by Turtles with Midnight on the Interstate. The River Wireless before that, Heaven and Light from Monoflora, and the Flybirds. Sweet Baby James is found on their recording, The Band is Playing Covers. 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Well, something new from the Steel Wheels is next. It's called Foxfire, and it is an instrumental. It's going to be the title song to their next album, which will be available in late September. The band says, we typically include one or two instrumental tracks on each of our records, but over the last few years, we've fallen deeper into the old-time jam scene here in the Shenandoah Valley, so it felt like the right time to bring all these tracks together in one place. Looking forward to that coming out, but we will hear the title song now on the Acoustic Cafe.

from the recording One of These Days. That's Chris Jacobs with help from Lindsay Liu on Work Song on the Acoustic Cafe. Amy Ray, before that, probably recognize that voice, one half of Indigo Girls, but Chuck Will's Widow is found on her solo recording, If It All Goes South. She had help on that one from the trio I'm With Her. And the Steel Wheels, that's instrumental was called Foxfire. It's going to be the title song to their next album that's coming out in late September. And I hope he doesn't mind this, but Trent Wagler from the Steel Wheels, well, today is his birthday. Happy birthday, Trent. This is the Acoustic Cafe. I've got music coming up, just a couple more songs, then at 3 o'clock, it's This American Life on this Saturday.

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0: A couple of cover songs to end today's Acoustic Cafe. That's guitarist Stephen Bennett with Blackbird. The album is called Beatles, Acoustic Guitar Solos. And Sarah Harmer with Dolly Parton's Will He Be Waiting For Me. It's found on the album I'm a Mountain.
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2: 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I'm Robert Glass.
3: Okay, so we're going through the gate here into the park?
4: Yeah, we're going. This is our morning. This is the morning walk into the park. So everybody will split up into their different sections and get the park open, and we'll start putting out prizes. And
2: we're at an amusement park in Kansas City, Missouri, called Worlds of Fun. We're going to be spending the entire hour today at amusement parks. It's 5 minutes before opening, and I'm walking with Cole Lindbergh, who's 25, with permanently mussed hair and the cheerful vibe of the Bosom Buddies era Tom Hanks. He's been coming to this park since he was a little kid, started working here as a summer job at 14, and then basically just never left. It became his real job. 11 years later, he is a full-time, year-round employee.
4: I love amusement parks. Anytime my family would go on vacation, we'd schedule it around an amusement park because I love roller coasters. I loved amusement parks. I mean, I've walked this pathway that we're taking right now. I've walked it thousands and thousands and thousands of times.
2: When he was little, his family had season passes here, and they would come a lot. He'd travel to any new roller coaster to try it out, daydreamed about a job where he would design parks and build roller coasters. And when his dad drove him here at the age of 14 for a job

0: interview. He wore a suit to that interview. Just sitting inside the park's offices, which are utilitarian, picture the principal's office at a public high school. Even that was exciting.
1: I remember being like, kind of like, oh wow, this is the inner sanctum, you know, this is the inner working, this is where all the cool stuff happens. And then, you know, then first time actually getting in the uniform, actually working in the park. I mean, I remember, to me, it was like, wow, this is kind of surreal, you know, I'm actually working in an amusement park now. And that, to me, that was kind of like, awesome, you know, that was awesome. I'm so excited about this.
0: You might think that enthusiasm would diminish over time, but what's incredible about Cole is that even after a decade here, even after becoming an adult and working 60, 70-hour weeks every week all summer, even with the pressure in his current job of running a whole department and hitting financial targets and buying all the supplies and hiring and supervising over 100 young people, he is still pretty psyched about working in an amusement park. And it is not a glamour job. The department Cole runs is the games department at Worlds of Fun. This is 32 games, the kind that you would see at any carnival or midway, where you get, you know, three softballs to try to throw them into a milk can, or you throw beanbags at targets, or you shoot darts to knock over a stack of cups. Nobody comes to an amusement park for the games. Cole himself never went to an amusement park for the games. But he's an extrovert, and he has filled the department with extroverts. Like Mallory. The park is barely open, hardly any customers here at all, when Cole stops by her game on his morning rounds.
1: Yeah, Mallory loves talking on the mic. Mallory does a good job on the mic.
2: Thank you. I appreciate it.
1: Let's hear it. Go for it. Try to get people to play.
2: Alrighty. We're over here at 3-Point Challenge today looking for our first winner. You come on over here. You have 40 seconds on the clock. 12 shots up. And you can be walking away with some awesome prizes.
0: This is exactly how Cole trains the kids to talk on the mic. Don't stop. Get a flow. Have fun. If you have fun, that's what's going to sell the game. Watching Cole run the games department at Worlds of Fun is watching somebody who was raised here and who completely, thoroughly mastered everything. It's rare to witness somebody so happily great at any job.
1: All right, let's gather around, guys. Is there still people in cash control? Anybody know?
0: It's the first shift meeting of the day. About 30 teenagers and college kids mill around a big tree before the shifts start.
1: All right, guys, listen up. Gather around. Let's do this. Here we go. Shh, quiet please, real quick, here we go. Today is Saturday.
3: Oh yeah.
1: Today is a busy day. Today is the day that we have a very good day because there are gonna be a lot of people playing games. And today, of course, is one of my favorite days of the season. It is the second round of the Sweet 16 tournament. Let's take a look. Sam, you want to hold this up a little higher? Okay, we've got...
0: One of the guys, Sam, holds up a poster board with tournament brackets on it, like for any sports tournament. The Sweet 16 tournament pits the kids in all 32 games in the park against each other, in pairs, in a four-week competition to make the most money. Last week, half the games were eliminated. Cole is here letting the remaining games know who they're competing with today.
1: Pigs of Fury Bullpen versus Goblet Toss Lions Den. Now, hold on, before we go any further. Could this possibly be a precursor for today? Yesterday, the number one game in the park was Scale Africa.
0: Okay, Scale Africa is a scale, a game where they guess your weight or age, and it's in the Africa part of the park, hence Scale Africa. And it's no surprise that it's number one. It always makes tons of money. All the games in the park are grouped together into four different teams, which they call Games 1, Games 2, Games 3, and Games 4. And these four teams, Games 1 through 4, compete against each other all summer long, like teams at summer camp in a three-month-long color war. Most other amusement parks don't go this far to make things interesting for the workers. This park, Worlds of Fun, is owned by a company called Cedar Fair that owns 11 amusement parks and 6 water parks. And Cole knows the guys who run the games departments at the other parks, and some of them do competitions like this between the employees.
1: But I don't think they do it to the extent of what we do. I mean, we every year I talk about, you know, we had the deathmatch tournament. We had the Sweet 16 tournament. A couple years ago, we did a thing called Toss the Boss. And basically what happened was is that every single day I'd pull a game out of the hat. And if that game was the number one game in the park for that day, then that section would get to throw me in the pond. The pond is not
3: a good looking pond. It's gross, and you know, it smells. And the deal was is that if you are the number one game in the park, you get to throw me in the pond.
0: So finally one day, the game that he picked from the hat that day tried the hardest and actually became the number one game in the park for the day. And
4: ready? One, two, three!
0: Of course, they made a video about this because, you know, it's present-day America. And Cole went and told his peers, his colleagues, the guys who run the games departments at the other parks, all about what happened.
3: I go and I tell the other parks about this, and I showed a picture, you know, like, oh, there's me all soaking wet. And I kind of got laughed at, you know, like, why would you ever do that? And to me, in my mind, I was just like, why would you not do that? You know, why would you not want to get people excited about working in the game that they're in? At least they may try. They may do a little bit more. And if I can get a little bit more out of them, we're good. Even if the game only makes a little bit more money.
0: Also, it's more fun for the kids.
3: Exactly. It's all about more fun.
5: All right, so there's a lot of people in the park today. Now, I have composed a song about today, which I now want to sing for you. And you can all sing along. Okay. Saturday. It's Saturday, Saturday, Saturday, Saturday.
6: Wait, what day is that? I forgot.
5: It's Saturday.
6: Oh, okay.
5: Today I don't feel like riding any rides.
6: Whistle, whistle.
5: I just want to play all the games. Don't feel
6: really
5: like playing Mamba Ball when a giant top frog or a big basketball. Yesterday I don't feel like riding mini rides, just playing games.
6: All right, let's have a good day, guys. Everybody in, all right? All right, games on three. One, two, three. All right, let's have a good day.
0: Well, today on our radio show, we go to amusement parks all over the country. We see stuff backstage that we had no idea was going on. Like that song. We hear Jonathan Goldstein's story about moving to the Jersey Shore for a summer when he was 16. And we hear your stories. We asked you to call in with your amusement park stories, and you told some great ones. Today's show first ran a few years ago, but we're airing it again now because it's summer, it's hot. Let's spend an hour at the funnest place possible. Let's ride the rides. Let's gorge out on terrible great food together for this hour. Cue the roller coaster sound now. Stay with us.
7: 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I'm Jacob Duren, and we have This American Life coming up in just about a minute. 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
0: It's This American Life, Act One. Game Boy grows up. Following Cole Lindbergh around on his early morning tour of Worlds of Fun Park, I learned a couple things. First of all, people play the games because they want to win the prizes, and so an important part of his job is actually guessing what prizes are going to excite people.
1: You kind of just go, it is what it is. Oh, I got to show you the lemur. You want to see what a lemur is?
9: Yeah.
1: People love these. This is a lemur. People play for this all the time. This is one of our number one prizes.
0: Really?
1: Yeah.
0: Who'd have thought? It's a fluorescent colored monkey the size of a teddy bear with huge eyes and a super long tail. When they put it into the dart game became one of the most popular games in the park, doubled its business. I also learned that Cole invents games.
1: You like Angry Birds, right?
0: We round a corner and I see why he asked.
1: What we're looking at right now is a giant slingshot with a launcher that you launch basically beanbags at pigs. And we built this.
0: So you got permission from the Angry Birds people?
1: Well,
0: this turns out to be kind of an awkward question. Cole points out that this slingshot game is not actually called Angry Birds.
1: It's called Pigs of Fury. Right. Pigs of Fury. So now, this is one of our number one games. People love shooting a giant slingshot.
0: Before I go out to Kansas City to meet Cole, I watched his YouTube videos online. Yes, he has YouTube videos, and I heartily recommend them. They are shot, directed, and starring Cole. They are low-tech, they're low-budget. In this one, he wears a Viking helmet and a fake mustache and wire-rimmed glasses, and he's walking through a video arcade. Those are his echoey footsteps that you're hearing. Next, he's inside what looks like, you know, those old arcade machines with the mechanical claw that picks up prizes? This one is big enough for a person to stand inside, and Cole is inside it, surrounded by huge stuffed animals, and he raps.

0: Okay, I'm going to stop the video right there. When he says a bear, a dog, and a giant monkey, then we have three quick shots of stuffed animal prizes. A bear, a dog, and a giant monkey.
1: Sometimes people just don't play games. I'm asking how they're doing and they say no.
0: As the video continues, the teenagers on his staff join him and they're all dancing around and they're hitting whack-a-mole moles on the beat. And everything that they do in this video is so deeply uncool that you know that they must really like and trust each other. And their total commitment to what they're doing actually flips the dorkiness and makes it kind of cool.

0: There are over a dozen videos, all set in the amusement park.
1: The only semi-normal video of the bunch is a training video. This one opens on Cole. He's in a suit and tie, in front of a bookcase, reading a book. He looks up, startled, as if the camera surprised him.
2: Hello! How are you? I was just reading. Welcome to the World's Fun Games training video. My name is Cole. I'll be taking you on this wonderful journey. Here.
1: When he says wonderful journey, he mugs at the camera with this gesture that communicates the idea, I know this is completely ridiculous. In fact, the entire video seems to be making fun of the idea of training videos while at the same time it is a training video, explaining how to sign in, how to use the till card, how to stock prizes. I saw these videos and all I could think of was, these people really love their jobs. And I thought about Michael Scott, the fictional boss on The Office.
3: I'd say that there's a lot of Michael Scott in this job. I'd say there's a lot of Michael Scott in me, probably. I do silly things that everybody looks at me later and go, why did he do that? Why was it deemed necessary for Cole to dress up wearing a big beard and a raincoat and tell everyone he lived downtown under the bridge and he was there to motivational speaker them today? Hi, everybody, I'm Phil Bridges, you know, and like go out and talk to people. What went through his thought process? And I've run out with a squirt gun all the time. I got my big super soaker, and on busy days, I'll take the super soaker and I'll fill it up with ice water and I'll sneak around the corner. Just there, I'll stand there and I'll just go, light them up! Just all I'd spray across the whole group. You know, that's what makes it fun. They're gonna remember Phil Bridges more than, you know, like anything else throughout the day. And so if they're talking about, did you guys see what Cole did at the shift meeting? Even if they say, that was stupid or that was not funny, they're still gonna be talking about it and that's still going to get them happy about this job.
1: So, does that work in practice? After all, if you think about it, amusement park jobs are not, on their face, very fun. You know, taking tickets, strapping people into rides, convincing passersby to throw three balls into a can. Well, the Saturday that I visited turned out to be one of the busiest, hottest days of the summer. There was a concert at the park which brought in thousands of extra people. And of course, this was Sweet 16 Round 2, which did seem to matter to the kids. Before the shift, Haley and a couple of the other kids from Games 3 pulled Cole aside and crowded close so kids from other teams couldn't see.
4: So this is, you have a secret weapon that is going,
5: they're going to show
4: you the secret weapon of what?
6: Guaranteed victory.
4: Guaranteed victory.
5: It's a banana costume.
4: So,
6: a banana.
4: Is that?
7: You made the costume?
5: I made the costume, yeah.
8: She's awesome. Because we have a game with bananas that's in Sweet 16. So we're going to have somebody running around in this costume to try to sell it.
9: It's kind of big, and it's kind of rough, because I didn't use a pattern.
10: David Life's coming. Put it away.
4: Did you just go buy fabric?
9: No, I've had this fabric. So this is the head hole, the arms hole, and it's going to look like the bananas in Lions did.
4: I like
10: we're
4: it.
10: We're pumped.
9: Is that
4: I like
9: exciting?
4: It. That is more than exciting.
9: People are going to be stopping, taking pictures. Oh, maybe I'll win one too.
1: Meanwhile, the guys in Games 4 were doing great in Sweet 16. All their games had survived the first round. Games 1 was eliminated completely in the first round of Sweet 16. As for Games 2, Max and Uksan are pulling a double shift, hoping to break the record for how much has ever been made, ever, in their two games. Their not-so-secret strategy.
11: All right, so strobe light. You want two black lights out there.
1: Max and his team leader, Dominic, are setting up at a game called Rollerball, which is one of the older games in the park. Basically, it's just a ski ball, but as you get points, it moves a little wooden pig, which is in a race with all the other riders. This doesn't make any sense. It actually doesn't matter. Here's what you need to know. Games 2 is hoping to turn this creaky 16-year-old game, Rollerball, which never does well, into a crazy dance party they call Techno Ball. Max and Dominic have brought in a disco ball. They brought in lighting gear. And Dominic is explaining to Max how he wants to set it all up.
6: Yeah.
11: We're going to put a light on that toy chest. We're going to put a light on that box. They're shining at the disco ball. Disco ball is going to be moving. If it's all dark in here, people want to walk on it. They'll be like, whoa, what am I stepping on? Whoa, lights!
6: I know. Maybe it'll be too much for people to handle.
1: Half an hour before the park opened, Haley and Claire had gotten to work early and were down in Games 3 by Scale Africa.
9: We wanted to set out the most prizes that we could, make the piles extravagant, do a lot of flash, and that takes a lot of time. So we came out here early.
7: So just describe what we're looking at. There's a pyramid here of...
9: Turtles, and there's pandas, lions. There's going to be one of tigers. There's going to be
1: Each pyramid has over 100 stuffed animals in it, which is bigger than I think you're probably imagining it. It's like nearly waist high. And so there are four big pastel-colored piles of plush toys right in the middle of the walkway, looking so, so easy to win. Basically...
10: Every prize we've got.
9: Every prize we got, yeah.
10: We're throwing it out here.
9: We're going big or go home. We really want to win.
10: We brought in streamers, balloons, energy drinks. We got a whole bunch of energy drinks. We got a whole bunch of Gatorade. We brought in food for everyone.
9: Everyone stays energized. Get pumped up for the whole day. We really want to win. We lost deathmatch, a very painful battle.
4: Years ago, I was lead of Games 3. This was my section.
1: Cole gets just as excited as the kids do when you get him talking about all the fun things that he did back when he was Haley and Claire's age, working here, running Games 3. His team would dress as pirates for the guessing game.
4: And they'd be out at the scale and they'd do guessing pirates. Gar, your age be, gar, you know, stuff like that. 2004 came around, we dominated. We beat everyone. It was awesome.
1: It is still so alive for him. They dominated in 2004 by tricking out one of the games with music and all kinds of commotion and turning it into a party, doubling its take for the day.
4: We brought my fog machine in from home because at the time I was in high school and I had a band. And people flocked to it. And we destroyed Games 2. We destroyed them that year. It was the happiest I've been because in 2003, we had gotten so close to winning. And I just kept on saying, 2004 is the year. Games 3, we're bringing the Sweet 16 back. 2004. And we did. We won. And I was really happy.
12: What am I going to guess for you? I can guess your age, my birthday.
1: Late morning, when I checked back at Games 3, the pyramids of plush toys looked pretty much exactly as big as they had earlier that morning. Things were slow. And to goose the business, one of the supervisors, Sarah, was standing on the roof of this little hut.
12: 88 more guesses until I'm coming off the roof.
10: She's staying on the roof until she gets 100 guesses.
12: I'm here until I get 88 more guesses, and then I'm going to allow myself to take a bathroom break. So any of you guys walking by, if you guys want to come play my game, help me out, get me off this roof. It's only $5 to play. I can guess your age, weight, or birthday month.
1: This is a technique that I recognize from 1,000 public radio pledge drives, and it was working about as slowly for her as it works for us. Strangers just don't care if some girl on the roof gets to take a bathroom break.
12: I'm stuck here until I can get 88 more people to play. I mean, seriously? All you people don't want to help me out. Thanks for the luck. You should come. I dare you guys to come feel these turtles. It sounds like a weird thing, but we really have the softest turtles in town. You should feel one. They're really soft.
1: After a while, Sarah switched technique and finally managed to wrestle up a crowd through the simple tactic of making a series of insanely terrible guesses. First, there is a dad who looks like he's 42 and, in fact, is 42. Sarah guessed is 25. Then a grandmother who was standing there with kids and grandkids. Sarah writes her guess for this woman's age on a whiteboard.
12: This could be really wrong. I get the feeling it's really wrong, but that's okay. We'll see. You guys like this guess, maybe? All right. Turn around, how old are you?
13: 52.
12: I guess you're 37. It's sunglasses. Sunglasses really throw me off. But congratulations, you get to pick out any prize you want.
1: Later, Sarah privately confirmed for me that she did intentionally take a dive, which is fine with Cole because it turns out it doesn't matter if the kids guess right. The game costs $5 to play. The prizes cost less than $5. Sarah can be wrong with every single guess, and they'd still make a nice profit. In fact, it's good to lose because people carrying prizes around the park are a walking advertisement for all the games. Cole's journey from summertime employee like Sarah to full-time year-round boss happened in a couple of steps. He said, as a kind of nerdy kid in high school in a small town, it was nice to come to a place where his personality was rewarded.
3: I couldn't wait till the summer because when it was summertime, I get to come to World of Fun and work with people that are just like me and enjoy our whole summer together.
1: So after years of that, in his senior year at the University of Kansas at Lawrence, he got a phone call offering him the job of games manager, and he dropped out of school to take it.
3: It's probably one of the hardest decisions I've ever had to make. But I said, okay, this opportunity is probably only going to come along once in a lifetime.
1: As you'd imagine, it hasn't been such a popular decision with family.
3: So, I mean, I have a full year left. I'm like one full year of college left. It comes up when you least expect it. It comes up when they, like, oh, no, you're working real hard, but when are you getting back to school? Or my grandmother, now before, you know, I pass on, you need to make sure that you've completed college. You know, my grandma all the time. And I get a lot from the girlfriend, too. When are you going to finish? Because she just graduated college.
1: This girlfriend and Cole are pretty serious. They just moved in together. They met in games back in 2006, though she moved on from games.
3: I get that all the time. She's like, we're not going to be together forever if you don't finish college. I get it a lot.
7: How often will it come up?
3: Once a week. Maybe once every 2 weeks, depending on the week. I don't know.
7: Lots of very accomplished people don't have college degrees.
3: I know.
7: Steve Jobs.
3: Yeah. But Steve Jobs, he changed the world. You know, I'm just a lowly little games manager at a small mid-sized park in Kansas City.
14: Who wants to play some games?
1: By midday, down in Games 3, that is Dustin, who's wearing the full body banana suit that Haley handmade for him, which looks amazing. But it is 94 degrees, which is sapping everybody's energy, and business is slow.
14: Oh, all right. Well, hey, you guys have a great day.
1: Though as the day wears on, people slowly migrate from the rides to the games. And by nightfall, when it cools off, the guys in Games 2 finally get Techno Ball working. Max and Oksan are covered from head to toe in glow lights. Cole and I round a corner together, and we see them in the distance, and there's a crowd of 36 people surrounding the game. It's fantastic.
3: Oh, my goodness. Oh, let's go look at Techno Ball. Look at this.
15: So it's 6 of your staff and...
3: and 3 other guys all dancing.
15: In a big circle.
3: Yeah, 4 other guys all dancing in a big circle to techno music.
15: And how many people are actually playing?
3: 0. Hey, Dominic! Hey, Dom!
1: That's Dominic, the team leader here at Games 2.
3: Oh, look, Dom's all like embarrassed. Hi, Dom.
16: What's up?
3: How many people are playing the game, Dom?
16: Driving a lot of attention.
3: But why aren't we turning that into gameplay?
1: Cole suggests maybe they should dance inside the game instead of on the walkway in front of the game so people would be pulled into play. Dom does not want to do this. And listen to what a good boss Cole is. He's firm, but he's very nice about it.
3: You're so close.
16: I know.
3: You're so close.
16: Did you see how much attention that just attracted?
3: It did. But then you didn't have anybody out here talking to them saying, hey, why aren't you playing the game?
16: I know. I was hoping that they would realize that.
3: No. They're not going to realize that. You know that. And better than anyone, you should know that. They're not going to just be like, oh. It looks fine. I mean, all the lights. I mean, it's... I'm not going to deny the awesomeness, but I am going to say that...
16: no more dance parties.
3: I really think the dance parties are not going to help you win.
1: I walk down to check on Games 3. It is 10:30 at night. Claire has been here for 13 hours since I saw her setting up pyramids of plush before the gates opened to the park. Those pyramids were now raggedy piles, maybe half their original size, which means that they did great. They got lots of people to play. They'd probably given away 500 prizes for wrong guesses. And Claire has had exactly the kind of day that Cole wants for all the kids. Did you have fun today?
8: Yes, I had a lot of fun. I had no idea what time it was until about 20 minutes ago when I checked. It just didn't occur to me that I needed to check the time.
7: Because it was going by so fast?
8: Yeah.
7: When did you take your first break today?
8: I haven't taken a break.
7: Wow.
8: Yeah, I guess I'm kind of used to it.
1: This is Claire's third year here. She's 18, going to Missouri State in the fall to study nursing. And she tells me what a lot of kids here tell me. She wouldn't keep coming back to work at Worlds of Fun, if not for Cole.
8: Definitely not. I don't think any other boss would do, like, the rally days, the death match, the Sweet 16, the toss the boss, just all the fun stuff that we do that keeps us going through the season and just keeps this job exciting every day.
1: Sam, one of the leaders for Games 4, has been here for 3 summers, and he also says that Cole is the reason that he keeps coming back.
17: Honestly, no one else could do a better job. He was made to do this.
18: It's funny, like, watching him do something like sing a goofy song for you guys in the morning. You can imagine high school students and college students sort of rolling their eyes at somebody doing that, but nobody does.
17: No, it's weird. It's almost like that's the thing to do. Whatever Cole does is the thing to be doing at that moment. And we just all feel like that was the right move.
18: Do you remember what it was like the first time you saw one of his videos?
17: I do. I remember seeing it and I was like, that's my boss. And he just made that video. And it was so cool because I went and even showed some of my friends. They're all like, who's this guy? It's like, that's my boss.
3: That's so weird because a lot of people would say, well, it's an amusement park. You know, you're great at working at an amusement park.
1: That doesn't mean, by the way, that he is seen by his bosses as some kind of superstar. He gets respect, sure. Everybody likes him. His immediate boss, Matt, thinks that there's nobody better at games in any of the 11 amusement parks owned by their parent company, Cedar Fair. But Cole is working at one of the smallest of the 11 parks. So other games managers at bigger parks bring in way more money than Cole does. And games, in the grand scheme of things, is actually the smallest revenue producer at most amusement parks. The biggest money at an amusement park comes from ticket sales. Then there's food, everybody buys food. Then merch. And then, bringing up the rear, is games. What Cole does has less effect on the company's bottom line than lots of people in the company. And as much as Cole loves this job, he cannot but wonder, how long can a person do this job?
3: So the one thing that I always say is, I mean, I'm 25 now. I started here when I was 14. And the weird thing is that I'm getting older, but everybody else in the department is staying the same age.
1: All right, I'm going to stop the tape right there. Yes, I know. Matthew McConaughey, Dazed and Confused. Cole has seen the film too.
7: But the thing I'm wondering for you is, do you feel like somehow accidentally in this job you got stuck in high school? You got stuck at 15. Like, there's a part of you where you're still back there.
3: I like working out in the park with the kids. Absolutely. 100%.
7: The goofball part.
3: The goofball part.
7: The part where you get to act their age instead of your age.
3: Yes. Does that make me sound bad? I mean, I'm still a manager. I'm still overseeing 100 people that work for me, you know. But at the same time, you know, 10 years from now, I mean, I don't think I can still be a goofball. I think that'd just kind of get creepy. You know? I mean, you're 35 and you work with a bunch of high schoolers and a game. Is that creepy? Maybe. Maybe not. I don't know.
7: Do you worry that you'll never be happier in any job than you are in this one?
3: Yes. Absolutely.
1: That's a weird fate, to know that you're in the best job you may ever have at 25. Especially when it's a job that you know in your heart it can't last. Okay, so we first broadcast that story long ago, back in 2011, and so much has happened for Cole since then. He finally did leave his job at Worlds of Fun. That was years ago. And then worked for a while in sales at a toy company, gave some motivational talks about being a boss in an amusement park. He got married very happily, not to the girlfriend in the story, by the way. Now he has a 6-year-old daughter who has the same roller coaster amusement park bug that he has. They ride roller coasters together when they go on vacation. He is still putting himself on stage in different ways. In 2024, he won the U.S. Air Guitar National Championship, and yes, who knew there was such a thing? He went on to Finland for the international competition, where he placed 5th in the world as an air guitarist. He's competing there again in 2 weeks for the World Championship. These days, he's also writing music, he's performing, he's going on auditions. He turned 40 this year. Well, coming up, carnies float in the air, scary things happen on rides, and bold steps forward for paintball targets everywhere. Our hour of amusement parks continues in a minute from Chicago Public Radio when our program continues.
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1: This American Life, Myra Glass. Each week on our show, of course, we choose a theme, bring you different kinds of stories on that theme. Today's show, amusement parks. It's August. It's hot. We wanted to go someplace fun here on the radio. We've arrived at Act 2 of our program, Act 2, Great Adventures. Well, we asked you, our listeners, to call in with your amusement park stories. Nearly 300 of you did. And one of our producers, Jane Marie, listened to all of those voicemail messages. She joins me now. Hey, Jane.
25: Hey.
1: So, Jane, trends, patterns, what can you tell me?
25: Carnies.
1: Oh.
25: Yeah. There's like creepy carnies and hot carnies and carnies that people married. And a bunch of people called and told stories about carnies, like making the ride go too fast or keeping them on the ride too
1: demonic
25: long.
1: Demonic carnies. Okay, yeah.
25: These two calls that I'm going to play are from Barry Silver and Penny Delaney Coffrin. And they had the same exact like crazy carny story, only they happened years apart and in different cities. But it's fun to imagine they're talking about the same guy.
26: My amusement park story involves the Gravitron.
25: Yeah. Oh, let me interrupt real quick, because the Gravitron, that's the one where it's a cylinder and you climb in it and you put your back up against the inside wall of the cylinder.
1: Oh, right, and it spins around and the floor drops out.
25: Yep, and you're like stuck to the wall.
26: There was a carny there and he was waving us all in and we had purchased tickets, and I guess our first sign that this was going to be an interesting ride was when he said no to the tickets we offered him and just kind of waved us in.
27: I was working for the World of Wonder sideshow. Last month, I had made friends with the carny who was running the Gravitron.
26: He started up the ride, and the music was blaring, and I remember it was Motley Crue's Dr. Feelgood.
27: Anyway, he gave me a private showing where I'm riding inside this thing. The music's blasting.
26: And the lights were going, and we were spinning around in the centrifugal force was pushing us up against the wall. And the next thing I know, this carny steps out from behind his operating box and comes out into the centrifuge and proceeds to pull himself up and place his feet on the spinning wall and walk over the rider step by step with his body completely horizontal to the earth.
27: He's standing on the wall next to me, surfing inside of the Gravitron. That's right, the ride operator left the control panel to start surfing the inside, parallel to the ground.
26: The force was holding his feet against the wall, and it was just the most amazing thing I'd ever seen.
27: Best experience of my life.
1: So I know, because you told me right before we sat down, that a lot of the stories that people called in to tell were love stories.
25: Tons of love stories or like stories. You know, like summer flings, summer yeah. romances, first kisses. There were people that lost their virginity on rides.
1: Ew.
25: Don't do that. But then there were the proposals. There were a lot of people proposing at amusement parks, some more successfully than others.
28: My name is Natasha, and in May, my boyfriend proposed to me on a roller coaster. We were on a Viper. He said, "Will you marry me?" And he popped open the ring box, and the ring fell out of the box and down into the pits of Viper. It was pretty awful. I started trying to get the ride operator to stop the car. The director of operations at the park assembled a team of about 20 people, and they searched for the ring for hours, and that happened in May. So the kicker here is that that ring was actually my grandmother's ring, and they're actually still searching for it. We have yet to find it.
25: So I called Natasha actually to see if they'd found it yet, and she said that the park had called her recently and said they found a ring, but it wasn't hers. It was another engagement ring.
7: Really?
25: Yeah. Yep.
7: Well, it's good to know that her fiancé wasn't the only dummy.
25: Right. And then we got a bunch of scary calls. So this is a scary one. Wendy in Austin, Texas, she and her friend went to the fair, and they were getting on a roller coaster. It was like one of those medium-sized fair roller coasters where there's one big drop and then a loop-de-loop. And but as she was getting on, she was like futzing around with her purse.
0: I reached up to pull the harness down over me, and it locked above my head. And I have nothing holding me into the roller coaster. So I look over in horror as the carny guy that was running the ride looks at me, and he pushes the button to go, and the thing starts to go, and I'm telling him, wait, stop, I don't have my seatbelt on.
25: But he doesn't stop. So, hey. I know, so now she's like going up the hill. So she said she turned to her friend, and she just decided to wrap her arms and legs around her friend. I know. And so they go down the hill, and then they go through the loop-de-loop.
7: So she's upside down?
25: I know, just like hanging onto her friend.
0: As tight as I can to stay inside the ride. And what really got scary is we whipped around the corners. I almost got thrown out, but I didn't.
25: She said that she had whiplash for a week and that she was too young to realize that she probably could have sued them. So there's another story from this woman, Susan. Her three-year-old wanted to go to the fair, but it was super late at night. And so they humored him and they were like, sure, we'll take you. But they figured he would fall asleep on the way there. But he didn't. He stayed awake.
2: So I said, okay, I'll take you in for one ride on the Ferris wheel and then we'll go back to the car. My husband didn't even put his shoes on because we didn't think he'd make it there. So we took him to the Ferris wheel and he kept pointing to the scrambler saying that he wanted to go on the scrambler. And I said, no. And when we got off the ride, I held the chain for the person behind me to come out, and when I turned back around, he was gone. We could not find him anywhere. And as we're looking around, and we have a whole group looking for this little three-year-old boy, I looked up, and he was inside the gate of the scrambler, and the scrambler was going. His head was just at the car level, and the carny woman stopped the ride, and she stopped it in time. She walked over, picked him up, handed him to me. She didn't say a word. And I took him. And he said, she was really scary. And I said, that woman was an angel. And so I will never badmouth a carny again.
7: I'm glad we finally have some unequivocally pro-carny material in this story.
25: Me too.
4: Hi. My amusement park story takes place in Disneyland, and I was really excited to go on the haunted house ride. I forget what it's called. Anyways, the door opens and you are let into a room, and the door opens and it's a dark empty room, and there is a person, a little person who was in the room already, and I thought it was part of the haunted house, so I started screaming, and he was looking at me, and because I was screaming, he was screaming at me. We were both screaming at each other, and then we both realized that it was not part of the haunted house, and that we just waited in the line with each other, and we pretended like nothing happened.
25: And finally, there were the puke stories.
7: Oh, a lot of people called about puke. And is the story more than just I was on a ride and I puked?
25: Yeah, it's I was on a ride and I puked, or I was on a ride and I got puked on.
7: Well, I don't want to hear that. Was there any that had a twist? Was it a surprise plot twist?
25: The one that stands out for me is this lady was on that ocean motion ride. You know, that's like big boat that swings back and forth.
7: It basically just goes up and down.
25: Yeah,
7: up
25: just swings. Down, it's like a pendulum. And so she was up at the highest part of the boat, and she saw the guy on the other end of the boat start puking. And so then she was like swinging down at the puke.
7: Oh, no. And did she see the puke in midair? Like
25: slow motion. Coming like coming towards her.
28: In slow motion, this line of vomit coming towards me.
7: And it hit her?
25: Yeah.
7: Ew.
28: About 2 seconds later, it splattered the entire right side of my body.
25: There's nowhere to go. You can't get off the boat.
7: Jay Marie. She used to be a producer here. These days, she is the host of the podcast, The Dream. She has a book based on that show called Selling the Dream. But those are about large-scale, quintessentially American scams and the people who get caught up in them. Which brings us to Act 3. Act 3, what I didn't do on my summer vacation. You know, sometimes somebody ends up in an amusement park who really has no business there at all, who is not built to thrill at the thrills that the amusement park offers. As a teenager, Jonathan Goldstein spent a summer working at an amusement park, one that was situated right on the beach in Wildwood, New Jersey. It is your typical amusement park on the beach. There's a boardwalk, three wooden piers with roller coasters and a Ferris wheel and lots of dropped popcorn and hot dog buns for the seagulls to eat. It's been decades since Jonathan went to work at Wildwood, and he always wanted to go back. And so we sent him, along with one of our producers, Jonathan Manhevar. Quick note to listeners, this story has nothing explicit in it, but it does make reference to the existence of sex, as does this warning.
5: The smell of garbage is really bringing it all back in a rush. Maybe I could bring back a bag with some saltwater toffee.
6: After a whole religious rebirth that I won't go into here, the summer of my 16th year found me seriously considering yeshiva, rabbinical school, for the fall. My rabbi suggested I spend the summer at this religious camp just to give me a better idea of what was to come. But my best friend Evan said that summer camp was for suckers, and religious camp was even worse, and that if I came with him to Wildwood, he'd personally make sure I had a good time. "I'll get you ailed really good," he wrote, like a blood oath, in my 1986 high school yearbook. That's ailed as in the letter L. And getting ailed seemed important, especially if I was going to be giving my life over to the Torah, a text that placed greater emphasis on getting seed, as in circumcised. And so, I went to Wildwood. And now I was back.
9: How close did you live to the pier?
5: I mean, as you've seen getting here, my sense of direction isn't my forte. Man, it's like the whole summer I was just like floating around in like a jar of formaldehyde.
6: The plan was to go down and get jobs. It was what a lot of teenagers in my town did. Evan's older brother had done it years earlier and had arranged a job for Evan, handing out darts to patsies eager to pop balloons on the boardwalk, and I was supposed to get a job too. But on our fourth night there, still without work, I sat on the edge of my bed and felt that sense of being a failure. This feeling would eventually become a staple in my life, something I'd grow comfortable with, in bars, gyms, offices, and bedrooms. But just then, the feeling was strange and new, and I didn't quite know what to do with it. We lived in a co-ed boarding house run by a woman with a face like a clenched fist named Mrs. D. I spent my days hanging out at Evan's balloon stand, where his boss finally became so tired of having me around that he pulled some strings to get me a job working as a change boy at an arcade. If you walked down the boardwalk, there was a point where it looked like the fun had come to an end. My arcade was just a few yards past that.
9: Do you remember where on the pier you
5: were? That's what I'm thinking. I'm trying to, like, I think, I mean, if anything, maybe that little shack right over there was the arcade where there's a roller coaster going over it now. It's sort of like the little house that Alvy Singer grew up in Annie Hall.
6: You've still got pizza parlors, games with unwinnable prizes, and the vague threat of violence about to erupt. In other words, Wildwood hadn't changed much. Back then, everything looked like 1986. Now, 1987. Though as it turns out, the arcade I worked at is long gone. Even at the time, all the other arcades were carpeted and air-conditioned, But mine was like an outhouse with all the oldest, skankiest games, all their joysticks having had the joy jerked right out of them years earlier. On the 4th of July, I remember watching the fireworks through a little crack in the wall, right above the Donkey Kong machine. I felt like a young Tony Montana just having come to America, except the only person I wanted to kill was myself. Being a human change machine is just one of the jobs that seems only to exist on the boardwalk. Like the guy who's paid to dance in front of the t-shirt shop to draw customers. Or the girl who blows bubbles all day outside a souvenir store.
8: Yes, that's my job. I take money from them.
5: That's your whole job, is just blowing bubbles?
8: Not only. And shine with laser.
5: Shine a laser in people's eyes?
8: No, of course.
6: The bubble girl tells me she is from Bulgaria. The Bulgarian bubble girl is very young-looking, like first time away from home young. And as she explains to me her work responsibilities, she is approached by a man who turns out to be her boss. He plants a big kiss on her cheek, as though marking his territory.
5: Is it a good summer?
10: It's all right. It's all right. This boardwalk's getting bad. At nighttime, this boardwalk is bad.
11: Like, bad bites
10: and people stabbing people and shooting people. Yeah, you go two blocks off the boardwalk, there was a shooting and stabbing the other day.
11: Holy cow.
10: It's worse under the boardwalk. Yeah.
5: What goes on under the boardwalk?
10: Oh, sex and drugs. I park underneath my store and you can see underneath it here, and you catch them all the time down under there. They go right down them steps and right underneath the boardwalk.
5: Wow.
10: Sex under the boardwalk.
8: Cool.
10: Me and you.
8: Oh.
10: Yeah, you want to do it?
8: No.
5: Yep, all right. See you later. Oh boy, that was creepy.
6: My old boss, Mike, was creepy too. Mike always wore sunglasses and a red, skin-tight bathing suit that, for some reason I could never quite fathom, always appeared to be wet. My friend Evan said that it was unwholesome how Mike's arms were so short. He's like a T-Rex, Evan said. The first time Mike paid me, he had to get all crooked to get his wallet out. Mike was an alcoholic, and he left me to open and close the place most of the time. Sometimes he would stagger in the middle of the afternoon, and lay down on the lopsided pool table. Once comfortably spread out, he'd ask me to cover him from head to toe with the stuffed animals for skee ball, so he could sleep without getting caught by the old woman who ran the pier. Every time I put Mike to bed, I became more and more convinced that Yeshiva was the place for me. When he wasn't goofing off drunk, Mike was furthering Evan's work of trying to get me ill'd. He would invite Nancy, the 19-year-old redhead who ran the water squirt game next door, over, so he could tell her about how she should de-virginalize me. Nancy was a Jersey girl who wore low-backed shirts that showed off a large, complicated dragon tattoo. She told me it was a Chinese wind god and that an old biker boyfriend had given it to her. It started at her neck and slithered all the way down into her pants to blow across the tundra. In the afternoon, when business was slow, Nancy would come by and tell me about how Mike had just been over, pleading on my behalf, and how she tried to explain to him that we was just friends, right? Oh yeah, I'd say, swallowing back the hard lump of foul-tasting virgin tears congealing in my throat. The best.
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5: Listen to this music. Don't you feel like you're going to round like the corner and you're going to see like Joe Pesci beating someone to death with a baseball bat? That's all I could think about. It's a song called Wildwood Days. Do you hear it? Wildwood Days and Wildwood Nights.
10: Yeah.
6: My producer Jonathan and I walk down the boardwalk where we discover what's got to be the very worst job in Wildwood.
13: Most of the stuff I do is just off the top of my head. It's whatever I can pick up on the spot.
6: This is Dutz Bonus Jr. The sounds you hear are of people shooting at him with guns. Dutz Bonus Jr. is a human paintball target. He shuffles back and forth and eggs on the crowd while being splattered like a Jackson Pollock canvas.
13: You know, I'll put it as blunt as I can, because this is how it is on my tax forms too. I'm an entertainer, not the dancer kind, but basically I get suited up in a hockey gear and I get shot at all night.
5: And that doesn't, that it doesn't start to get to you a little bit? Do you dream about it?
13: Nah. I love it. It's entertaining to me because this is one of the jobs that I can be as creative as I want to be. And, you know, it's just like, you know, web page design. You know, when you go in, you can do whatever you want.
6: Before Dutz, human paintball targets simply shuffled from side to side holding a shield. Then one day, Dutz dropped his shield and began to moonwalk. Soldier Boy was to follow. He also invented shadow boxing at the paintballs and running towards the shooters. Dutz is protected by a suit that looks like what you'd come up with if you tried to build a Michelin Man costume out of moist newspaper and epoxy glue.
5: So people are armed with paintball guns?
13: Yep, that we provide. Because a lot of people try to, you know, they want to bring their own, but we don't allow that. It's just not going to happen.
5: So the suit that you wear protects you from any pain?
13: For the most part, yeah. There's some weak spots, but, you know, I can't say where the weak spots are, because then a lot of people will find out, and then, you know, and then it kind of becomes a little dangerous, you know.
6: Before agreeing to talk with me, Dutz wanted to finish his break with the woman who works next door at the old-timey photo place. As it turns out, she's his wife, who we met on this very boardwalk. Dutz might spend his day getting fired at in a cage, but at least on his time off, he has someone to talk to, someone with whom to share the secret weak spots in his armor. Back when I lived there, Wildwood had this reputation for being a big party town. People were supposed to be scoring like nuts on the boardwalk every night, and actually they were. The only real action I got that summer, though, was in the form of a single kiss. I later referred to it as the kiss that ruined my summer. It happened while I was out walking on the boardwalk late one night. I saw a group of older girls, maybe in their early 20s, coming toward me. One of them, a little ahead of the others, was sort of spinning with her arms stuck out and her long blonde hair all over the place. Just as she got right up close to me, she grabbed the back of my neck and put her lips right on mine. I remember as she pulled back, I spastically grabbed onto her wrist. I didn't want her to leave. Her friends had to pry my fingers off, one at a time, as she stood there smiling at me, all stoned and airy. That night, back at the boarding house, in our room, I spent the rest of the evening obsessing. As it might have been the last one I'd receive until I got married, that kiss pretty much felt like my swinging bachelorhood. In yeshiva, I'd be the mysterious one with a past. For the rest of the summer, I couldn't pass a woman on the boardwalk without thinking that we should somehow be meeting in a kiss, that that's how life should really be. It turned walking along the boardwalk into a relentless drizzle of small but horrible disappointments. I didn't know it then, but that summer would prove the best one I'd have as a teenager. Even though I was worked like an indentured servant, giving every penny of my earnings to Mrs. D, even though I made no friends, and even though I only made it to the beach but once, where I sat on a mildewy boarding house washcloth, exhausted and pale, that whole summer felt like some big fat vacation, just because I was 16 and away from my parents for the first time.
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2: Was he saying that I'm too cool a customer, or was he saying you're too cheap a Jew?

0: Well, the program is produced today by Jane Marie and me, with Ben Calhoun, Sarah Koenig, Jonathan Manhebar, Lisa Pollock, Robin Semien, Alyssa Shipp, and Nancy Updike. Senior producer for today's show is Julie Snyder. 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
1: I dare you guys to come feel these turtles. It sounds like a weird thing, but we really have the softest turtles in town. You should feel one. They're really soft.
0: I'm Ira Glass. 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
5: WNYC.
3: See?
5: Yeah.
4: This is Radiolab. I'm Latif Nasser, and today we have a story from our reporter, Sara Khari.
8: A couple months ago, I got in the studio to do this interview that I'd been trying to make happen for close to a year.
9: Hello.
10: Hi, Sarah. Can you hear me?
8: Yes.
10: Yes.
8: I'd been trying to connect with this Iraqi guy in Baghdad, but
10: hold on, I can't hear.
8: Things were not really going to plan.
10: So we are waiting.
8: It turns out my interviewee was taking his time having a little tea after his lunch. And then after about 45 minutes, he shows up.
11: Ya ahlan.
8: Ahlan, muntazir. كيف حالك?
11: Sara, did you speak Arabic?
8: لا, لا.
11: You don't speak Arabic?
8: Only a little bit. We fumble through, mostly me doing the fumbling.
11: Shaya, shaya. A little bit.
8: With the help of
10: Sara Mace,
8: Iraqi journalist Mace Albayat.
10: تشرفنا.
11: Mace, أهلاً وسهلاً بكم, حياكم الله.
10: أهلاً بك.
8: But then...
11: But then إحنا عندنا ساعة واحدة, صح? We have 1 hour, right, Sara?
8: So I was hoping to talk to you for longer because I want to get lots of details about your life and tell your story, and I don't want to miss any details.
11: I hope you have another question or new questions. You have new questions.
8: It was pretty clear that he was sick of talking about the one thing that I really wanted to ask him about.
9: And if you're feeling frustrated, just tell me.
11: Don't worry, I will tell you.

0: Which is what?
1: Well, okay, so maybe let's just start with introduce yourself and tell me why you're famous.
2: أنا اسمي منتظر الزيدي.
3: My name is منتظر الزيدي.
2: وأنا رميت زوج أحذيتي على جورج دبليو بوش.
3: And I threw my shoes at George W. Bush.
0: Oh, yeah.
1: Do you remember him?
0: Yeah, I remember that guy. Yeah.
1: Okay, well, just in case for anyone who doesn't remember, let me just do a quick refresher.
0: Okay, yeah.
1: It's December 14th, 2008, more than 5 years into the war in Iraq, and George W. Bush makes a surprise visit to Baghdad, where he's giving a press conference.
4: Thank you for your kind invitation.
1: Next to him is Nouri al-Maliki, the Prime Minister of Iraq.
4: And I'm looking forward to some food.
1: Now, officially, Bush is there to sign an agreement, shake some hands.
4: You're leaving the next president with a stable foundation for the future.
1: As he's on his way out at the end of his second term.
0: Yeah.
1: But he's also clearly trying to make this point.
4: War is not over.
1: That in his eyes.
4: But with the conclusion of these agreements, it is decisively on its way to being won.
1: The war has been a success.
0: Hmm.
1: At the end, he says, thank you, in Arabic.
4: Shukran azira.
1: And then...
0: Whoa. Holy.
1: So you see this guy just sort of pops out of the crowd out of nowhere and throws a shoe, and George Bush dodges it. And then he throws a second one, and Maliki tries to swat that one out of the way.
0: Yeah.
1: And then it's just chaos. He's tackled to the ground, they're dragging him out, and then the clip ends.
0: Yeah. It's so quick.
1: I know, it's so quick. And it blows up, I mean.
5: Extraordinary scenes took place.
1: You know, it's basically top of the news across the globe.
6: George W. Bush par Muntazar al-Jaidi ne pheka tha joota.
1: And the clip is all over the internet.
7: Call it the shoe heard round the world.
1: It's really as viral as something can be in 2008.
0: Yeah.
1: But even today, I feel like with most people, if you're like, hey, that shoe thrower guy, they're like, oh, yeah.
0: I remember it feeling silly.
1: Right. I mean, and definitely there were some, like, how dare he kind of reactions, but generally.
8: Nope. Oh.
1: Here in the U.S.
8: It's slightly painful.
1: It was as much like late night show fodder as it was news.
9: Shoe me once. Shoe's on you.
1: And for so many people,
9: shoe me twice.
1: Their main reaction was like,
10: pretty quick, moving pretty quick.
1: George W. Bush was weirdly agile there, like props to him.
0: He was quick on his feet, I remember that. And he did a little side to side.
1: Yeah.
11: Looks like we finally found something President Bush is good at, dodgeball.
1: And you know, for me, when this happened, I was 14 years old. I was growing up in a very Muslim immigrant community, going to Islamic school. You know, in this post 9/11 war on terror era, very aware of like how so many people had died in Iraq.
0: Right.
1: And like a lot of people, I had a very intuitive understanding of the anger and frustration that this guy was expressing.
0: Mm-hmm.
1: But at the same time, I'll admit, like, I just sort of thought he was like a random crazy guy. You know, I didn't think there was that much to it.
0: Yeah. Yeah. It feels like a rash move made in anger.
1: But fast forward to today, with everything that is happening in the world right now and things that the U.S. is contributing to in Gaza, in Lebanon,
0: mm-hmm.
1: and now in Iran, it feels like we're in another never-ending sort of out-of-control war.
0: Very unpopular war. Again.
1: Very unpopular, right. I just find myself flashing back to that guy.
0: Huh.
1: And so a while back, I just looked him up.
0: Mm-hmm.
1: And the first thing I learned was that he was a journalist, like an Iraqi journalist.
0: Oh, I didn't know that.
1: Same. And suddenly I was like, oh, okay. Like this act of throwing a shoe. I mean, it's not what anybody is supposed to do, but it's especially not what journalists are supposed to do.
0: Right. That's right. Yeah.
1: Right. You know, like even for us, like we're not supposed to protest or advocate or even express opinions or emotions that could be seen as political.
0: It's like literally in our job description here. Yeah.
1: Right. Exactly.
0: And for good reason. Like the reason is we want people to trust what we say, the coverage we do, that we're not spinning it in one way or another. We don't have our thumb on the scale.
1: Right. To see him not just like express his opinion, but to actually throw something at the president.
0: Yeah.
1: I just kept thinking, like, what exactly got him to that point? And what does he think of that moment now? There was so much about Muntazir, what happened, that I had, and I think most people have no clue about.
0: Hmm.
1: And also, this act at the center of it, this act of throwing the shoe, the more I learned about it, the more it became really layered and fascinating and weirdly kind of perfect.
0: Huh.
1: Okay, just to back up a little here, when did you decide to become a journalist and why did you want to become a journalist?
3: He grew up with big imagination.
1: Muntazir says that growing up as a kid in Iraq, his mom would read to him every night before bed,
3: which was very inspiring to him.
1: And he fell in love with stories and books.
3: He used to visit any neighbors or any family members who have a library, and he would just read all of the books that he can lay his hands on.
1: And in particular, as he got older and Saddam Hussein was at the height of his dictatorship, he started to read the work of journalists and political poets who wrote about the plight of ordinary people under repression. Then in 1990, Saddam Hussein invades Kuwait, and in reaction, the U.S. and its allies place sanctions on Iraq.
3: It was like a cancer, eating your bones, eating your soul.
1: By some estimates,
3: over 500,000 children died.
0: Oh.
1: Muntazir was just 14 years old at the time.
3: He had three brothers and three sisters and his mother.
1: So he started lining up at construction sites, just looking for any job that he could get.
3: He would work from the morning till the evening, and all of the income he would get out of it is literally to buy two bags of bread.
2: Mm-hmm.
1: And then,
10: my fellow citizens,
1: 9/11 happens.
10: At this hour,
1: George W. Bush,
10: American and coalition forces are in the early stages of military operations,
1: claiming that Saddam Hussein had weapons of mass destruction, which now obviously we know wasn't true,
0: right,
1: decides to invade Iraq.
10: To disarm Iraq, to free its people, and to defend the world from grave danger.
1: Muntazir, can you tell me about some of your memories of when the invasion started, and how old were you when that happened?
3: He was 24 years old. The first memory of the invasion for him, it was when he was in a bus and he saw a convoy of the American soldiers in Humvees. And one of the American soldiers, he got out of his Humvee in the middle of the traffic, and he actually on a car. And his colleagues were laughing.
1: He told me that in that moment, he could feel, as he put it, the disaster that was coming their way.
3: They didn't come to liberate them. They came to on people.
1: And this feeling started to come over him
3: that he has the duty to write about what's happening.
1: Like, I want to become a journalist. Because he felt that journalists actually have this very real power. He said this thing to me very along the lines of that saying that journalists write the first draft of history.
0: Yeah.
1: They are the people that set the record on things. Eventually, he ends up at a TV station called Al-Baghdadiya, and he starts reporting on all the ways that the invasion is unleashing, as he put it, suffering.
3: Pain.
12: عمرها 8 سنوات.
2: جوع.
3: Hunger.
2: حرمانهم.
3: Agony.
1: On ordinary people. Mantada, can you give me some examples of the kinds of stories that you reported?
2: مثلا على الطفلة زهراء.
3: The story of that little girl.
2: 8 سنوات.
3: 8 years old girl called زهراء.
1: One day in 2007 in Baghdad.
2: انفجر عليهم لغم.
1: Some American soldiers found an explosive device on their convoy.
3: It exploded in front of them and they start to shoot randomly after that.
1: And because there was a school nearby,
3: the school guard, he came out from the school and he's like, please don't shoot. But they kept shooting.
1: This little girl, Zahra, was shot and killed.
3: At that time, the Americans threatened everybody in the area and said that you must not say she was killed by the Americans.
1: But he decided he was going to do it.
3: He interviewed the little girls who were with her outside the school. They were playing with her and they were talking and laughing. And then suddenly that girl, Zahra, just fell on her face. And her friends, they thought that she was joking. They nudged her and she didn't say anything. And they saw blood streaming out of her body.
1: I'm curious, what was your perspective in that story?
3: The way he was writing the story itself, it was very emotional. The final image was like a group photo of Zahra with her friends.
2: Zahra, Ban, An, Maryam.
3: So he said, this is the picture of Zahra, who was killed by the American soldier who actually claims that he was in my country to build democracy. Even when he read the script to his colleagues, everyone was crying.
0: Wow.
1: Now, one note I want to make here is that while I've been able to independently confirm many of the broad strokes of Zahra's story, for a few of the specific details that you just heard, we only have Muntadhar's account to go off of. However, from all of my sources, stories like Zahra's were far from the exceptional case, because what we know today, what is now well documented about the Iraq War, is that the United States military caused widespread harm to civilians, arbitrary raids, torture and sexual violence, and indiscriminate killing. The estimates of senseless civilian deaths go into the hundreds of thousands.
0: Yeah.
1: But to go back to Muntadhar, what we do know is that a couple of days after the Zahra story came out,
3: he was in the street and a car stopped by him and said, get in our car or it's going to get nasty. They put him in a small room. They wanted Muntadhar to be quiet and not speak again.
1: Like no more publishing stories like the one about Zahra.
3: He believes it probably was someone from the Iraqi government who was connected at that time with the Americans.
1: And I should point out that now it's also well documented that the U.S. forces were like actively shutting down news reports and reporters who were trying to get these kinds of stories out into the world. And in fact, the way he was seeing the Iraq war covered in the news around the world felt so upside down. Like even before the invasion started,
3: George W. Bush, he said the Iraqis are going to welcome the American soldiers with roses and everybody will be happy.
1: I haven't been able to find evidence of this exact moment. It's actually possible that it wasn't Bush, but it was some other administration official. I mean, Dick Cheney said something like, they're going to welcome us as liberators, you know?
0: Yeah.
1: So that rhetoric was definitely really prevalent at the time. And weirdly enough, this specific image of Iraqis greeting Americans with flowers or roses is a thing that a lot of people I've talked to actually do remember hearing.
0: Yeah.
3: When Muntadhar heard it, he said he really wanted to kind of say, this is not happening. People are not welcoming the American soldiers with roses.
1: And with all of these things piling up, it wasn't long before he hit a breaking point. It happened one day when he was reporting on the bombing of a house.
3: An Apache warplane struck the house.
1: And as he was looking into the rubble, he saw
3: an elderly man wearing the Iraqi dishdasha, the white robe, in the middle of the wires and the concrete. All of his intestines were out. He could see hands and arms of children trapped under the collapsed roof.
1: And after he submitted the footage to the TV station,
3: he had a breakdown. He couldn't stop crying. He was so broken at that time.
1: The thing that hit him was that despite the fact that he was reporting all of these stories,
3: he could feel that no one was listening. No one cared. Maybe people would read about it within Iraq. Maybe maximum would go in the Arab world. But the outside world, like Europe and America, these stories were not reaching. People's pain is not being heard. I really wanted all of this world to hear and understand the pain that people are going through.
1: So finally, one day,
2: I was in the take shower.
1: Nice.
2: And I talk to myself.
1: Like, what do I do? I need to do something.
2: Yes.
1: And that is when the idea pops into his head. I should throw a shoe at George W. Bush.
2: Yes. Okay, that's a great idea.
3: And I kept thinking about it every single day. Every day when I was going to work, I see him on TV. I say, I swear, as soon as I see you, I'm going to throw my shoe at you.
1: I don't think I fully understand, like, where does the idea to throw a shoe come from?
2: In my mind.
1: That loosely translates to mischief, by the way. No, but there's so many ways to do shayatini, right? Like, you could have screamed at him. You could have waved a flag. You could have asked him a really pointed question. You could have demanded that he apologize. But why shoe?
3: A key reason was the ultimate gift that you can give in the Arab culture is roses. So it's a huge thing. And that is why, Muntazir, he said, the complete opposite of that, which is the shoe.
1: And, you know, this is a thing in Muslim cultures, yeah. But probably a lot of cultures around the world. You know, shoes are unclean.
0: Yeah.
1: You don't bring them into the house. Especially in Arab cultures, it's an insult to show someone the bottom of your shoe.
3: For example, our mothers, they use slippers on our children in our culture, and maybe in your culture as well.
1: Definitely.
2: Official weapon. Official weapon.
3: So that is where it came from.
1: And Muntazir also told me, you know, look, during the occupation,
3: there were two types of resistance in Iraq. One which was the armed resistance,
1: like militias that had cropped up,
3: fighting the American troops.
1: And then on the other hand, you had
3: the intellectual resistance.
1: And
3: I felt that I want to be part of the intellectual resistance, and hence why I decided to throw the shoe.
1: I mean, throwing a shoe is not intellectual resistance. Like, did you realize you were crossing a line beyond just intellectual resistance into something else?
2: You cannot put yourself in my shoe to know what happened in my mind in this moment.
3: I'm actually stunned by your reaction.
1: Really?
3: Because I just told you that half a million children have been killed. Many people have suffered for years and years. And you were just listening and you just acted like it's okay. It's kind of like...
1: No, it's not understandable.
3: Let me just translate for you.
1: Sorry, no, let me, okay. I just want to say, Muntadhar, it's not that. It's not that I don't think.
2: Let me finish. هذه الفكرة إنه فكرة الغربية.
3: I'm not obliged to kind of get a reaction according to your Western standard, and he's not. Oh, yeah. He's saying, yeah. Let me finish because it's actually he said a lot.
1: Sorry.
3: He said, yes, I am a journalist.
2: أنا كنت كل فترة كل يوم يعني أقوم بتصوير.
3: I've been documenting a lot, whether it's video, audio, written pieces. No one has listened.
1: Mm.
3: No one has done anything. I wanted people to once stop and pause and ask, who is Zahra? What happened to Iraqis? Who are the people who were suffering? By this action, which was very intentional action, I made the world ask the question, why this shoe was thrown? Hence why it's been almost 18 years and he's still doing all of these interviews to tell the world why he threw a shoe.
1: No, I totally understand. And Muntadhar, the reason I'm asking so many questions about this is because the reason I thought of you, almost 2 years ago, I was reading the news about Gaza and I was feeling so angry. And, you know, I'm a journalist. I was like, and I don't know if you had this, but here in the US, like, there's a lot of pressure on journalists, like, oh, stay neutral. Just say the facts. Don't say how you actually feel. I was feeling like being a journalist was like having handcuffs on. Like, I can't say that this is something horrible that's happening. And I swear to God, I don't know why, but in this moment, I thought of you. I thought of what you did. And that's why I want to understand where that idea came from.
2: Yes.
1: There's so many different options you had, and you picked one specific option, right? Which is, I'm going to throw a shoe.
2: نعم. فتخيلي, Sarah.
3: In some moments, I actually thought, maybe I should be like an armed resistance.
2: Mm.
3: For example, one time I was called by someone who told me that American soldiers raided the house and then they raped his wife and his sisters.
1: Wow.
3: So I went there and I talked to the women who were weeping and they covered their faces because of the shame.
1: Hmm.
3: The tears were wetting their veil.
2: Hmm.
3: I was very angry. And actually, as soon as I walked out from the house, I saw a Humvee and Americans were standing just outside that Humvee, smoking and laughing and joking.
2: That's a true story.
3: And I thought, honestly, if I could have a weapon, I probably would have killed them.
1: Why did you decide not to do that?
3: At the end of the day, those are just people who are following the command.
2: Hmm.
3: The most important thing is to go to the head of the snake, the person who is giving the orders and who actually allowed and enabled this disaster to happen.
1: When you were thinking about what to do to George W. Bush, did you think of any other options? Did you think of throwing anything worse than a shoe?
2: لا يوجد أكثر شيء إهانة من الحذاء ترسلها إليه.
3: No, I never thought of throwing anything but a shoe. And I tell you why.
1: Mm.
3: If I have killed the president of the United States, he will become a hero.
1: Mm.
3: He will be celebrated as a victim and as a martyr.
1: It's so interesting because it's like you had to find the perfect sweet spot between the two options, right? One is the completely nonviolent option, which is like keep reporting or something, ask a really tough question or something. And then the other side is like, do something that's actually violent. And this is like, it's somewhere in between the two options.
2: شوفي صحيح رغم انه مثلا برلسكوني
3: it's actually it's interesting you say about that fine line between violence and non-violent. So for example Berlusconi
2: سيلفيا برلسكوني رئيس ايطالي
3: Italian prime minister in 2009 someone threw a vase at him.
1: It was actually a small statue, but anyway. Oh, this is after you,
2: 2009. December maybe.
1: Yeah, okay.
2: وخرج الدم.
3: And he ended up bleeding.
1: Oh.
2: برلسكوني جدا سيء.
3: Despite him being a corrupt prime minister, people were sympathizing by him because he bled.
2: أنا تعاطفت نوعا ما معه.
3: Even I was sympathizing with the fact that as an old man, he was bleeding. To me, it's hard to, it's kind of hard to swallow.
1: Okay, so tell me, Muntazir, what happens next in the story? It sounds like you have this idea in like 2005.
2: I think.
1: Which is like 3 years before you actually do it, right?
2: Yes.
1: What happens in the meantime?
2: No. وطوال هذه الفترة كنت أطارد جورج دبليو بوش.
3: I kept chasing Bush in multiple occasions.
1: Oh, really?
3: And I tried to attend his press conferences multiple times and I did not succeed. And so I kept pursuing him. Every single time I know there's a press conference, I tried to follow it.
1: Muntazir told me that in December of 2008, one day he's at work in the Baghdadiya newsroom. One of his colleagues turns to him and says,
3: "We need someone like one correspondent and two cameramen to go to cover a press conference.
1: Like, can you go cover this? Because
2: George W. Bush
3: is going to be there."
1: What do you think? What's your reaction?
2: I'm shocked. I'm freeze.
1: He asked his colleague to repeat himself. Like, are you sure? And then he turns to this other reporter.
3: And I said, you need to go with the two cameramen.
1: Like, you didn't want to go initially, Muntazir?
3: No.
0: Really?
1: Yeah, in fact, Muntazir told me the next thing that he did was he got in his car and he went home.
0: Huh.
1: Now, of course, we all know how the day is going to end, but the dramatic story of how it all actually goes down is coming after the break.
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0: Hey, I'm Latif. This is Radiolab, and we are back with Sara Qari.
1: Yeah, so when we left off, Muntazir had just found out that George Bush was going to be at a press conference in Baghdad. And instead of volunteering to go cover it, he hightailed it back home.
3: And I ran home because I was wearing a brand new shoes that I bought from Beirut, Lebanon.
1: You didn't want to throw.
3: I want to get the dirtiest and the ugliest one.
2: ثانيا هاي الحذاء كانت مريحة وكنت أمشي بيها بمناطق.
3: And actually
2: شاهدت معي كثير من المجازر.
3: I covered many massacres
2: اللي صارت
3: by the Americans before.
1: What did the shoes look like?
2: بس لأن حذاء مريح.
3: It was a very comfortable one and it was quite heavy.
1: Nice.
2: حذاء طبي.
3: It was kind of like medical shoe, you know.
1: Like an orthopedic type of shoe, like.
3: Yes.
2: كنت مشتري من مصر.
3: I bought it from Egypt.
2: Okay.
1: What like color?
2: Black.
1: Okay. Anyway, as he was driving over to the press conference, Munthadhar said he just stopped for a second.
2: وشاهد نهر دجلة.
1: Right on the banks of the Tigris River.
2: كان الدنيا المغرب قلت لك.
3: It was sunset. So I stood by the river and I was just staring at the river at the sunset and I thought to myself, this could be the last sunset I would ever see.
1: Like I might, there's going to be Secret Service there. Like there's a good chance I get shot and don't make it out alive.
0: So he's willing to die to do this.
1: Yeah. Can you just walk me through what happened step by step?
2: Are you curious?
1: I'm very curious. So here goes. He told me he entered this area called the Green Zone.
3: That was an area where most of the Saddam Hussein palaces were.
1: It's where the Americans were based, pretty locked down.
2: Checkpoint.
3: When I passed all of the checkpoints, I saw my colleagues there from the Baghdadi TV station.
1: And they were kind of like, oh, okay, you came after all?
3: And he said, no, I'm coming here as a citizen. I'm just coming here to watch.
1: And he handed them his press credentials, his ID. And when he entered the press conference, somehow
2: أول شخص دخل إلى القاعة هو أنا.
1: He was the first person in there.
3: I saw all of the Iraqi and the American flags,
1: podium,
2: على السجادة الحمراء.
3: I saw the red carpet.
2: هناك صف كراسي.
1: In the rows of chairs, he was trying to figure out where to sit.
2: جلس أول الناس بعدين.
3: In the beginning, he went and sat on the first row. But then he thought, if I'm gonna throw my shoe at him, then I'd better be a little bit behind.
1: Why? Because that was too close.
3: Because if I was on the front row and I throw the shoe, then I will be shot dead straight away. But if I am on the third row, they will think before shooting at me.
1: As people were filing in,
3: I could feel my heart was popping out of my chest.
1: He could feel his body catching up to the reality of what he was about to do.
3: The adrenaline.
1: Excitement, fear, what is it?
2: Both.
1: And then finally, when Munthadhar sat back down, it was time.
3: George W. Bush walked in.
4: Thank you for your kind invitation.
3: George W. Bush starts saying, I am quite hungry. He was just thinking that the only thing that the president is going to taste is his shoe.
1: When George Bush is giving the speech, are you listening to what he's saying?
2: No, I don't know what he said. I'm in another world.
3: I was reciting Quran.
2: خلاص يعني انتهت الحياة بالنسبة لي إنه خلاص.
3: I was trying to do the whole ceremonies as if like I am leaving this world.
1: Oh wow. He told me it felt like
2: اللي يعاني من انفلونزا قوية جدا.
3: Like a very nasty flu.
1: And in this feverish haze, he heard this
2: voice inside.
1: And this voice in his head was saying, like, look at your life. You're chief correspondent. You have your own program. People love you. You have a house. You have a car. Your future is wide open.
3: Do you really have to do this?
2: Okay.
1: But suddenly,
4: war is not over.
1: It was like he woke up.
3: And then I was talking to myself and saying,
1: if I back off now,
3: I would call myself a coward
1: every day for the rest of my life.
3: If I lose my self-respect, I don't care if the rest of the world will respect me.
1: And so,
4: it is decisive.
1: When George W. Bush neared the end of his speech,
4: on his way to being one,
2: when he finished his word,
1: in an effort to be at least somewhat honorable and not take him by surprise, he shouted,
3: "This is my goodbye kiss to you, you dog." I never thought actually of saying that, but I just said it at that moment.
1: Oh, you didn't plan to say that?
2: No.
3: And George Bush, when he saw I lifted my arm, I could see his face went completely pale, very pale, and he froze. And then I threw the shoe at him, and he bent forward, and the shoe came above him.
1: And then, of course,
3: he was taking the other shoe.
1: Yeah, was that always the plan, to throw both shoes?
3: My original plan was just one shoe. Because I thought that as soon as I'm going to stand up and I throw one shoe, I'm going to be shot dead. But then,
2: okay, ما ضربوني أضربه بالثاني.
3: When I threw the first one and there was nothing,
2: ما قتلت.
3: So I thought, okay, it's time for me to actually do the second side.
2: يعني الثانية خرجت.
3: So I threw the second one.
2: كان معي أيام تغطياتي للقتلة.
3: And I kept releasing all of the anger from all of the stories that I've covered. For all of the anger that I was building up inside me for years and years. Swearing at him and his father. And I kept saying this is for all of the Iraqis. They've killed, they've raped, they affected. So I managed to actually release all of that in one time. The one who stopped me, it was an Iraqi journalist. He tried to strangle my hand, you know, hold my hand. But then after that, they all gathered on top of me. Then I was taken by the security of the Iraqi prime minister.
0: We'll be back with the rest of the story after this quick break.
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16: 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It's 4:41.
1: All right, so we ended with you getting tackled to the ground. Mm-hmm. For most people, obviously, this is the end of the story. But for Muntazir, it was not.
3: The bodyguards gathered on me. They were beating me really, really bad. They broke my teeth. They punched me in the eye. And then they were shouting, oh, he's a terrorist, he's a terrorist.
1: An Iraqi court sentenced him to 3 years in prison.
3: They stripped me completely and just kept me with my underwear.
1: He claims he was tortured pretty horrifically. Doused with cold water, shocked with electricity, beaten with iron bars.
0: Jesus.
1: And then they...
3: They took me in solitary confinement and they locked me there for 3 months.
1: 3 months? Oh my goodness.
3: Every single day was way longer than any days that I've ever spent in my entire life.
1: On one of these days, Muntadhar was sitting in his cell.
3: I just looked at my cell's door, which had two holes only, so there was barely any light coming from it. Then suddenly I just saw
2: Zahra.
3: Wearing an off-white dress, she came and she sat on the bed. I knew it was Zahra because her mother gave me some of her pictures when I was reporting on the story. And she just looked at me. And then she disappeared. He knows that this might be sound like he was crazy, but this is actually what happened.
0: Wow.
1: He told me the next thing he remembered was two officers entering his cell.
3: Two high-ranking officers from Maliki's office. And they were asking me why I threw the shoe at George W. Bush. And I just said, it's because they killed Zahra.
1: Outside, the shoe throw struck a nerve. In the days after his arrest, people in multiple cities in Iraq poured out into the streets. In the news footage, you can see seas of people waving shoes in the air. And not just in Iraq or in the Middle East, but in Latin America, Europe, in the United States. I was just watching this really striking footage of these American activists throwing shoes at an effigy of Bush in front of the White House.
20: Take this one on behalf of all the American people who are disgusted with what you've been doing.
1: But back to Muntadhar. After 9 months in prison, he ended up getting released. And by this point, like, a monument had been put up in his honor. One country had offered him a medal and another country had offered him a citizenship. Someone in Saudi Arabia reportedly bid $10 million for the shoes.
0: Oh, my God.
1: Although those allegedly were destroyed.
0: Wow.
1: And in the few years following Muntadhar...
2: There's many people used the shoes.
21: A speech on economics interrupted with the new fashionable protest, the throwing of a shoe.
1: There's a rash of copycat shoe throwings at world leaders.
0: Really?
1: Yeah.
22: The latest target of a shoe thrower is Iran's president, Mahmoud Ahmadinejad.
1: You have...
3: A shoe yet again, this one directed at the Prime Minister.
1: The Prime Minister of India.
2: John Howard.
1: Prime Minister of Australia. Hillary Clinton was one I didn't even know about.
23: What was that, a bat? That's somebody throwing something at me?
1: This is scratching the surface. There's a great Wikipedia entry of all the different shoe throwings. What was it about this act that made it take on a life of its own?
0: Yeah.
1: And, you know, there are the obvious reasons, like the symbolism of the shoe that we talked about earlier, the fact that there were so many cameras in the room in this era where things kind of newly could go viral.
0: Yeah.
1: Even just the timing of it all, like coming at this moment in the war where people were sick of what was going on.
0: Yeah.
1: So it does seem like this perfect storm of things. But I do still find myself thinking back to the conversation that Mother and I had earlier about that Goldilocks space between violence and nonviolence.
19: Yeah.
1: So I went looking for somebody who could help me think through it. Like, what's the label we put on the shoebox? I actually don't even know how to articulate it.
19: Well, I'm not really sure what the term would be.
1: Fair.
19: But I think there is that niche space.
1: So this is Jamila Rakib.
19: I am the executive director of the Albert Einstein Institution, which is an organization that studies and promotes the use of nonviolent action in conflict.
1: And she says that niche space actually does have a rich history.
19: There's this long history of people throwing objects at political leaders, at invaders, at occupiers. There's things like throwing eggs.
1: Tomatoes, probably.
19: Tomatoes, potatoes.
1: Potatoes somehow feels more violent than eggs and tomatoes.
19: You know what? That's a tricky one. I think turnips, there's historical precedence for turnips. It goes back to ancient Rome.
1: No way.
19: Where people disagreed with the policies of a particular governor and actually threw turnips at him. That sounds painful.
1: Mm-hmm. Yeah, heavy root vegetables. Yeah, that sounds more painful for sure.
19: Yes, exactly.
1: And lots of modern day examples come to mind too. I read about like pie throwing.
19: Mm-hmm. Glitter.
1: Glitter.
19: I mean, it's really hard to get off your skin. So
1: part of the power of all of these, Jamila says, is
19: it's a very memorable moment.
1: The sheer spectacle of it. But also,
19: it shows that you can be anywhere at any time and someone can throw a object at you.
1: No matter how powerful you are.
19: Yeah.
1: Because like one thing I think about with the shoe throw is how it ever so briefly flattens the hierarchy between Montother and George W. Bush.
0: Huh.
1: You know?
0: It's just they're no longer a citizen and a president or whatever. It's just like a dude throwing a shoe and a dude dodging a shoe.
1: Right, exactly. It's just like all the roles fall away. It's kind of an extraordinary thing that they could even find themselves on the same plane.
0: Yeah.
1: Although I will say it didn't come without a cost, because when Montother tried to get back to his life as a journalist,
2: I cannot find any TV station to work with them.
1: He couldn't find anyone to hire him.
0: Why not?
2: Because there are more TV station in Middle East, friends with American and friends with the Iraqi government.
1: He claimed that in order to avoid upsetting either the Iraqi government or the American government, all of these Iraqi channels basically blacklisted him. But do you think part of it is that they stopped taking you seriously as a journalist? That they didn't trust you to, I don't know, be neutral and not be an activist?
2: No, not that reason. That's not reason.
1: I mean, it was clear that many journalists were genuinely upset by what he did.
5: Okay, everybody calm down. First of all,
1: even if you just go back to the first moments after the shoe throw, the other journalists in the room that day, specifically some of the Iraqi journalists, were immediately apologizing directly to Bush.
4: These journalists here were very apologetic. They were, you know, they were said, this doesn't represent the Iraqi people, but that's what happens in free societies where people try to draw attention to themselves.
3: When I saw it, I felt embarrassed that a journalist would have done something like that.
1: So this is Mais Elbaya. You've heard her already translating my conversations with Montother. She is an Iraqi-British journalist.
3: Because this is just wasn't professional. I mean, I don't think two journalists can disagree about that.
1: I actually called her up after we were done with all of our interviews with Montother. I think it was just hitting me that you have been through a lot of the same stuff as Montother.
3: Yeah.
1: Like him, she was on the ground.
3: I've been where Montother was. I've been in the green zone.
1: Reporting on the invasion as it was happening.
3: For multiple international news outlets.
1: And even though she wasn't one of the Iraqi journalists in the room that day, she told me that when she saw it,
3: I was shocked about it. No one sane could have done that.
1: I guess, yeah, tell me a little bit more about when I reached out to you and said, oh, I want to interview this guy, I don't know, what, 18 years later, what did you think What was your reaction to that?
3: I was surprised because, out of all of the stories on Iraq, he would not come to my mind. It's,
1: you're like, there's so much more to say.
3: What? Why him? I was genuinely surprised by your quest, but going through the interview, I got why you were interested in him. And you know what? It actually put him in a different light.
1: How so? How did it put him in a different light for you?
3: Because I always thought that it was just someone who was absolutely crazy and that it was spontaneous that this happened. But when I heard the story and heard about the thought process behind it, it took me back in time. I had a big flashback.
1: Back in 2008, Mace had been reporting on the Iraq war for 5 years.
3: Like, in a quiet day, would be probably 50 people killed.
1: Wow. So she said in some sense, she understood how Muntadhar felt, because even though people were seeing her reports,
3: people got used to it. And I understand it. I work in the news business. I understand how people are wired. It's like, okay, we know about this. What's the difference between what happened last month and what's happening today? Nothing. People move on. It's a number. It's a statistics. It's a figure. But to me, they are not numbers. They are people. So I got his frustration. I got when he is like, no one cares. Really, no one cares. And he just wanted to grab attention. It changed my mind about him. I respected him more as a person who actually really wanted to make a big statement.
0: Did him throwing the shoe have a real measurable impact, like in Iraq, on the war or whatever?
1: Yeah, so...
6: Yeah, I mean, just deeply obsessed with the effectiveness question.
1: When I called Jamila Rakib, I actually asked her that also. And it was interesting to watch her brain work through it.
6: I think that it's more interesting how it fit into the larger puzzle of what's happening in the rest of society.
1: She said, what you need to do is look at the shoe throw in the context of the larger struggle.
6: In this case, the anti-occupation struggle.
1: And ask, how did this act affect all the characters involved in this struggle?
6: Yes.
0: Uh-huh.
1: So like, for example, the military.
6: Did it make it more difficult for them to carry out their policies, their military operations?
1: Or say like the people of Iraq.
6: Did it empower them?
1: For Iraqi journalists.
6: Did it make it harder for journalists to do their job in the future?
1: Or even for people outside of Iraq.
6: Did it bring more people to the cause? So I'm curious. I don't know the answer to any of this, but it did precisely what it set out to do, which is undermine the narrative that Iraqis were welcoming U.S. forces as liberators.
1: And in that sense, it's hard to deny the legacy of this thing.
2: You know, I have more than 100,000 followers in Twitter. There's many people from America, okay?
1: Yeah.
2: Yesterday, from America, he said, Muntadhar, we need you. America need you. We will have a pile of shoes at your disposal. Please come throw our government in your shoes.
1: Even beyond that, honestly, I mean, the most powerful thing to me about the shoe throw is that it's this funny looking Trojan horse where initially you're like, oh, ha ha, that was crazy. Boom. Next thing you know, we're talking about messed up stuff that happened in Iraq. You know, like all of the dark stuff that our country did during that time.
0: Mm-hmm.
1: Back in the interview with Muntadhar, by this time we were in our third sitting and my producer in Baghdad, Maryam Doidar, took over for translation.
7: You might have to like share earbuds.
1: Now, Maryam, it so happens, in addition to helping me report parts of this story, is a documentary filmmaker who is making a film about Muntadhar.
7: I think at one point he said to me, it's a shame I wasn't like a caterpillar with 40 pairs of shoes. I would have just kept throwing them like one after the other.
1: And when she first met him back in 2018, he'd gone from trying to find a job as a journalist to trying to run for parliament in Iraq. Come election day.
7: He did get some votes, but not enough to win the seat.
1: Do you miss being a journalist?
2: Yes. But worse.
1: What did you say? I don't understand.
7: Yes.
2: It It's worth.
7: He's trying to say it's worth it.
1: It's worth it?
2: Yes.
1: Why was it worth it?
7: The tax he paid was worth it for what he did, even though he lost a lot, for example, like working in the field of media, which he loves even up until this day.
1: Yeah. I've been having all of this anger and frustration about things that are happening in the world that I feel like I can't change. And I don't know what to do with it, mm-hmm. you know?
2: Yes.
1: I don't know. If I'm being honest with myself, I do wonder sometimes if I should continue being a journalist.
7: No, don't leave journalism. I don't want you to leave your work, but your work should be for a cause and you can help to support in one way or another.
1: Munthaler told me he still thinks that journalists do actually have real power to cause change, especially in today's world and especially in the U.S.
7: He's talking about you in the third person in this, but he said, yes, because she has more freedom of speech, more freedom of movement, more freedom of influence. And there is a difference because you're in the heart of decision making in America.
1: Essentially, he was like, you're in very different circumstances. Everybody's case is different. Find something that works for you the way that throwing a shoe worked for me. Mm-hmm. But when we were talking before, you were telling me about the anger and the frustration that was building up inside of you, right? Did throwing the shoe help with any of those feelings?
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1: Something.
2: At the same time, he told me this other story too.
3: Zahra, when
1: I saw Zahra's mom at the house, she told me that when I threw the shoe, she felt like I got, the literal translation would be like, I got my daughter's rights, but I think it's like, I guess it would be the equivalent of like,
3: revenge.
1: It's something along the lines of justice, revenge.
2: Okay, I think that's all the questions that I have.
1: Are you sure?
2: I think so.
4: 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Translation by Mace Albaya and Maryam Dwedar. It was produced by Sara Kari. 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
11: In a 50-49 vote overnight, the Senate confirmed Todd Blanche, President Trump's controversial pick for Attorney General. For August 8th, this is All Things Considered from NPR News. I'm Rob Schmitz. Coming up, attacks continue in the Strait of Hormuz. What's it like navigating ships through the waterway?
12: We had a gas tanker which was hit and did, unfortunately, have to be evacuated.
11: Also this hour, we'll take you to another dangerous waterway, the Arctic Ocean, and one man's quest to sail through it alone.
13: It's just becomes extremely difficult to get any sleep because if you hit the ice, you essentially die.
11: And the story of how a food delivery man in China has become one of the country's most celebrated poets. First, the news.
14: Live from NPR News in Washington, I'm Janine Herbst. Iran continues to say it's close to a deal with Oman to open the Strait of Hormuz, but reiterated demands on the U.S. today. NPR's Frank Langford has more.
15: Mohammed Bagher Zolgad, Secretary of Iran's Supreme National Security Council, said the strait won't reopen until the U.S., quote, corrects its behavior, according to Iranian state media. Iran's demands include the U.S. ending the war and, quote, aggression against Iran's allies in Lebanon, Palestine, Yemen, and Iraq. Iran also insisted the U.S. provide full compensation for damage from past attacks on the country. The demands appeared to dampen hopes that the strait was about to reopen. President Trump initially predicted the war would last 4 to 5 weeks. It's now approaching 6 months. The war's increased gas and other consumer prices, which Trump had pledged to bring down. The midterms are 3 months away. NPR reached out to the White House for comment on Iran's conditions, but has yet to hear back. Frank Langford, NPR News, Tel Aviv.
14: The Senate passed a temporary spending bill that would keep the government funded through early December. NPR Scott Newman reports the bill now heads to the House.
16: In a 90-6 vote, the spending measure was passed in the early morning hours Saturday by lawmakers before they head home for a 5-week recess. The bill, which still must be approved by the House, generally keeps the government funded at current levels through December 11th. Most Democrats voted

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1: Good evening, and thank you for joining us here at WMRA. I'm Jacob Duren. We have more Weekend All Things Considered coming up in just about a minute. 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
2: I'm Janine Herbst with these headlines. Early today, the Senate confirmed Todd Blanche as the next Attorney General of the United States in a tight 50-49 vote. This after a bruising confirmation fight that exposed deep concerns in both parties about installing President Trump's former personal attorney atop the Justice Department. Spain has imposed border checks on visitors flying from Italy amid a continuing diplomatic spat between the two countries. It's a rare move within the EU, where there is freedom of movement. And three former presidents joined an all-star roster of historians, contributing to a series of essays about presidents all the way back to George Washington. I'm Janine Herbst, NPR News in Washington.

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4: 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We've got a lot of music headed your way, starting with Friends of the Blues coming up at 6 o'clock, followed by American Roots at 8.
5: I'm Janine Herbst with these headlines. The Senate passed a temporary spending bill that would keep the government funded through early December, temporarily ending concerns about a government shutdown. That bill now heads to the House. Russian attacks on the Ukrainian capital Kyiv and surrounding areas have left at least 4 people dead, including a child. The attacks came as Ukraine's president is in Serbia for economic and security talks. And California is joining Texas in requiring content creators to divulge whether they've been paid by a political campaign to post about a particular candidate. The state's also considering cracking down on those who don't make that disclosure. I'm Janine Herbst, NPR News.

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0: Welcome, Friends of the Blues, and welcome to another episode of the Friends of the Blues radio show. This is Dr. Sky Dobro in the house.
1: And Shuffle Shoes here on this side, so we're fully armed and ready to rock. How about you?
0: Yeah, so I'm ready to go. Boy, I'm ready to play some blues.
1: Let's do it. Let's do it. I got a good selection sitting out here, and I sure you do too. So let's see what they do when they are all blended together. What do you think?
0: All right, let's do it.
1: You know, since we like this so much, we call this kind of playing with our friends, because you're all our friends out there, so let's play with our friends.
0: Yeah, our friends on public radio.

0: All right, nice little gospel thing from the Hummingbirds. That is the gospel Hummingbirds doing a song called Great Change. That's got a nice little ring to it, doesn't it? Gets you want to get up, clap your hands.
1: Yeah, stomp your feet.
0: Change things. Get things going in the right direction the way they should be. Gospel Hummingbirds. And then we heard from Johnny Yard Dog Jones. He is going home. Johnny Yard Dog Jones, a Chicago guy.
1: Yeah, most recently living down in Decatur, Illinois. And I haven't heard a lot from him here lately. I hope he's still out there doing it. But,
0: you always hope they're still kicking, don't
1: you?
0: Yeah. And then we heard a nice little instrumental thing. The CD is actually a Jesse Fortune CD. It's Jesse Fortune featuring Dave Spector and the Bluebirds. It Ain't About the Money. Without Jesse Fortune doing the vocals, it's actually Dave Spector and the Bluebirds doing that. And the piano is Ken Sadak from a Chicago band called Big Shoulders, if you remember those guys years and years ago. But It Ain't About the Money from Dave Spector and the Bluebirds with Jesse Fortune. He'd be the vocalist, however, that happened to be an instrumental.
1: Yeah, and then right before that, Muddy Waters singing a song with a theme that a lot of men could relate to, I'll bet. It's called My Eyes Keep Me in Trouble. Yeah, boy.
0: Well,
1: I always thought looking didn't hurt anybody, but turns out it can be a problem.
0: My eyes don't lie, no matter how I try. My eyes know what they see.
1: Yeah, who are you going to believe, me or your lying eyes?
0: Mm-hmm. And then we started this session off for the Friends of Blues radio show with Playing With My Friends. That's from B.B. King, and it's from the Blues Summit record. And he's doing that with the Robert Cray Band. That's a nice little smoking piece, and Robert Cray, along with B, is a nice blend on that song.
1: Yeah, that was mighty tasty. Mighty tasty.
0: All right, you're listening to Shuffle Shoes and Dr. Sky Dobro to Friends of Blues radio show. We'd like to put a little shout out to Gulch Radio, one of our favorites out there in Phoenix, Arizona. Thank
1: Jerome.
0: You for being out there. Or Jerome, that's right.
1: Yeah, Jerome, Arizona.
0: I don't know where Phoenix came from.
1: I'm not sure whether it's close or not. But
0: Jerome.
1: Yeah, we do appreciate the stations out there that carry the Friends of the Blues radio show. So on public broadcasting, public radio. So bless your hearts and thank you guys so much. Well, Polly O'Keary and the Rhythm Method here got a message for us. They say, you know, it doesn't have to be this hard. It's up to you, because it's harder than it has to be.

0: Well, that sounds like we nailed it right there.
1: Yeah, Mr. Travis Addicts.
0: That is some blues. I mean, that is lowering a snake's belly in a wagon rut. That's down to it. Dinner with the Devil.
1: Yeah, on CDS Records. It's called Love Coupons. He's got a bunch of love coupons on the cover of the CD here.
0: Then we heard from Mr. Bobby Rush with the band Blind Dog Smokin', and that kind of featured Bobby playing the harmonica, which he doesn't, well, he does quite often on a live show, but you don't hear him do it on the record very, very often, and he's really, really good harmonica player.
1: Yeah, yeah, and any of the cats will tell you, oh, yeah, Bobby Rush is the man. You know, without a doubt, and man for man, they will tell you. And right before that, Kelly Hunt. I think she's from the Kansas area. That song was called This Time. And before that, Jackie Scott and the House Wreckers. She had that Mississippi hook. At least that's what that guy was telling her as he was looking her over.
0: A little help there at the end from
1: Eddie Shaw.
0: Eddie Shaw. That's right. Eddie Shaw.
1: So you got it, baby. And we kicked off there with Polly O'Carey and the Rhythm Method. She was getting ready to throw her guy out. He'd been mean to her for 5 years, and in the last 5 days, he was sweet as pie. And she was saying, that ain't going to get it. Don't make this harder than it has to be. 5 days can't cure 5 years.
0: The barn door is already shut, right?
1: That's right. You just ain't through it yet, but you're on your way.
0: All right. Shuffle Shoes here, and Dr. Sky Dobe wrote the Friends of Blues radio show.
1: Yeah, that's the blues right there.
0: You betcha. I think I'm in the mood for some more. How about this?
1: Yeah, keep it coming.
0: Here's one that might surprise you. David Sanborn. And this one features Derek Trucks, and it's to Brother Ray Charles, called Brother Ray.

get yourself together and let the good time roll. Don't sit there mumbling, talking trash. If you want to have a ball,

0: We're listening to Melvin Taylor, Beneath the Sunset. Well, the Friends of the Blues radio show is produced at the studios of WKCC 91.1 FM at Kankakee Community College in Kankakee, Illinois. 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All right, before that, we're listening to Ray Charles.
1: Yeah, that was Let the Good Times Roll. Good stuff, huh?
0: Let the Good Times Roll, because we're partying on the weekend. That's what O.B. Buchanan was singing about right before Ray Charles there. And we just had David.
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0: That little thing about Flatfoot Sam, many, many versions of that, and that one happened to be from Barrel House Chuck and Kim Wilson's Blues All-Stars.
1: Yeah, I think that was Barrel House Chuck himself doing the singing there. And
0: Bernie Pearl from California doing Mama, Don't You Dog Me.
1: And before that was Etta James with the classic I'd Rather Go Blind. And that's from a CD called Tell Mama, The Complete Muscle Shoals Sessions on Chess and MCA Records.
0: Well, you're listening to the Friends of Blues radio show with Shuffle Shoes and Dr. Sky Dobro. And the good thing about recorded music is they can be with us one day, they can be gone the next, but when they're gone, they're not gone because we still have their music, and that'll give us something to forever remember all of them.
1: Yes. For. Yep. The art lives on.
0: Because it happens all too often with these artists as they age and as they get old. And, you know, not even the older ones. It can happen to younger ones. There's bad things that can happen to them at any time.
1: Oh, yeah. Yeah.
0: Our next artist up, Linwood Slim. Come on, Linwood.

0: Oh, yeah. That's what we're into. Down home blues. And did you recognize some voices in there and some harmonicas? Because you were listening there to James Cotton, Junior Wells, Carrie Bell, and Billy Branch all together. And that's off of a classic CD from Alligator Records called Harp Attack. And if you don't have that one, put that one on your list.
1: I think that's one of the largest selling CDs in the Alligator catalog is that Harp Attack CD. Really, really good one. Cotton was singing strong, and it was good, good, good. And then we heard from Brandon Santini with his old buddy Victor Wainwright playing a little piano on there late in the evening.
0: Yeah, from his CD, This Time Another Year. And before that was Bob Stroger and Kenny BDI Smith. They were doing, I lost track of the song.
1: Born in Missouri.
0: No, that wasn't
1: that
0: it.
1: That wasn't Born in Missouri?
0: All right. Hang on here. It was Come On Home.
1: Come On Home. All right, we'll do that. And then we started the top of that set with Linwood Slim from his great classic CD, also Lost in America. I don't want anybody messing with my bread.
0: No, that's
1: or
0: right.
1: My cheese, as the Herminator would say.
0: Yeah, where's the cheese?
1: Where's the cheese? That's a real good story. That I don't know. Maybe we should not say that. But you know, there's a local band, Chicago Blues All Stars, but their singer is Herman Hines, and he comes off the stage. Tell me if I'm not telling it right, but I mean the last note was played, and he's coming to you,
0: the MC.
1: Yeah,
0: I'm trying to tell everybody goodbye.
1: Yeah, and he's right up in his face in front of everybody, wanting to know where his cheese was, you know. I mean, that means he wanted to get paid and get the heck out. But
0: and I was so naive, I didn't even know what he meant.
1: He's going, where's the cheese?
0: They're going, what cheese?
2: Is that the money? Where's the money?
0: I said, is the drummer going to pack up before he leaves? Oh, yeah. I said, well, then we'll have plenty of time.
1: Yeah, you get your cheese.
0: Get your cheese.
1: Man, he wanted his cheese right on the spot, on the barrel head there. All right.
0: You know what I bet it was? I bet he was stuck for a buck. I bet that's what it was.
1: So that's coming up. We're stuck for a buck. All right, Shuffle Shoes and Dr. Sky Dobro, what do you think? Should we stuck for a buck?
0: Yeah.
1: All right, here's another point of view from another guy, Sugar Ray Rayford. He is stuck for a buck.

0: What a descent there, huh?
1: Yes, indeed.
0: That's some pretty nice stuff.
1: Yeah, we're listening to Ronnie Earl and the Broadcasters, Heart of Glass. Right before that was a band called Little Bit of Blues, and that was their theme, Little Bit of Blues theme. That was recorded live at B.B. King's Bluesville.
0: That had a kind of a Piedmont kind of sound there, didn't it?
1: Yeah, it did.
0: Yeah. Then we heard from Philip Walker and Otis Grand, Don't Leave Me Baby. That's a T-Bone Walker song.
1: And right before that was Mississippi's Dexter Allen, and that's where he's headed back to, coming home to Mississippi.
0: And I really like that Sugar Ray Rayford, Stuck for a Buck.
1: Yeah.
0: That was good.
1: That's the blues right there.
0: Have you ever been stuck for a buck?
1: Oh, yeah.
0: Yeah, you betcha. We all have, haven't we?
1: Well, the Friends of the Blues radio show is produced at the studios of WKCC 91.1 FM at Kankakee Community College in Kankakee, Illinois. Thank you to Jonathan Koch for producing today's program. 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I'm Dr. Sky Dobro, and for Shuffle Shoes, remember, when you're listening, then you are a friend of the blues.
0: Hey, let's do this again soon.
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